0: probably having really an obedience problem. Is there a confession that you need to make? Is there a restitution that you need to perform? Is there a gift you need to give? Is there a testimony you need to offer? Is there a place you need to go? Obey! Obey! Do you want faith? Obey God.
1: How do you put your faith into action? Through obedience. You do what God shows you to do, right? But what if that means leaving everything and perhaps moving your family, never really having a place to call home? That's exactly what Abraham did. His life will inspire you to have victory that comes from obedience. You'll hear Adrian Rogers reveal more today as we share 6 principles to fortify your faith taken from the life of Abraham. Thanks for joining us here on Love Worth Finding as we continue exploring Hebrews chapter 11 to learn about the champions of faith in God's Hall of Fame. Turn in God's Word to that passage as we prepare to hear faith-building principles from this hero of our faith, Abraham. Once again, here's Adrian Rogers.
0: I cannot emphasize enough the importance of faith. We're not talking about something that is incidental. Remember that Hebrews 11:6 says, without faith, it is impossible to please God. It is our chief duty to believe God. John chapter 6, verse 29, Jesus answered and said unto them, this is the work of God, that ye believe on Him whom He has sent. You want to serve God? It's your chief duty is to believe Him. The Christian life, according to Hebrews chapter 10 and verse 38, is to be lived by faith. The Bible says, the just shall live by faith. Now, I want us to learn 6 powerful principles to help you to have that dynamic faith that will bring heaven to your soul. First principle is the voice principle. We must hear God. Now look, if you will, in verse 8. By faith, Abraham, when he was called to go out into a place which he should after receive for an inheritance, obeyed, and he went out, not knowing whither he went. The operative phrase here is, he heard the voice of God. He was called. Remember our scripture that we come back to over and over again in Romans 10:17. Faith comes by hearing, and hearing by the Word of God. There is the voice principle. You must hear God. If there's something you're wondering about, you're thinking God is speaking to you, say, Lord, if this is you speaking, just keep speaking. Confirm it in my heart. That's the way God called me into the ministry. God, do you want me to preach? Lord, I think you want me to preach. Lord, if you don't want me to preach, you better let me know. Lord, you want me to preach. Now, that took place over almost a year. The path of the just is as a shining light that shineth more and more into a perfect day. What is the first principle of these principles? It is the voice principle. You must hear from God. The word of the Lord came to Abraham, and God will speak to you. God is speaking to you. And before you're saying, well, I don't know the will of God, let me ask you this question. Are you living by what you already know in the Bible? If you're not and you're asking God to guide you, you're a big hypocrite. Why should God give you more light when you're not obeying the revealed Word of God that's right here in this book? Think about it. There is the voice principle. We have something better than Abraham. Abraham did not have the revealed Word of God like we have here. Now, number 2, there, the second principle is what I want to call the venture principle. Not only must you hear God, you must obey what you know. Now look again in verse 8. By faith, Abraham, when he was called to go out into a place which he should after receive for an inheritance, here's the operative word now, obeyed. And he went out, not knowing whither he went. He heard, and he obeyed. Now he didn't know where it was going to end. That was none of his business. Our responsibility is not to totally understand, but to readily obey. Now remember, all he was leaving, all that he knew and all that he loved, and was going out in sheer obedience. I tell young preachers, they ask me, when I go to a church, Brother Rogers, what should my attitude be? I say to young preachers, When you go to a church, there must be two things. Number one, you must be prepared to spend the rest of your life there. And number two, you must be ready to leave in the next 15 minutes. Both are true. You can't say, Lord, I'm building a nest. You need to pray, Lord, if I'm building a nest, put a thorn in it. I am ready to go. Trust and obey, for there's no other way to be happy in Jesus than to trust and obey. Now, friend, God gives you the choice. If you do not obey what you know, don't ask God for more light. God is not going to give it to you. Now, are you having a faith problem? If you're having a faith problem, you're probably having really an obedience problem. Is there a confession that you need to make? Is there a restitution that you need to perform? Is there a gift you need to give? Is there a testimony you need to offer? Is there a place you need to go? Obey. Obey. Do you want faith? The voice principle. Hear from God. The venture principle. Obey God. Now let's move to the third principle. And that is what I call the value principle. You must establish priorities. Look again, if you will, in Hebrews chapter 11 now. Let's begin in verse 9. By faith, Abraham is speaking of, he sojourned in the land of promise as in a strange country. Now here's the operative word, or phrase, dwelling in tabernacles. That means tents, with Isaac and Jacob, the heirs with him of the same promise. For he looked for a city which hath foundations, whose builder and maker is God. Now I told you that Abraham was a stranger away from home, and he was a pilgrim headed home. Canaan was not his home at that time. He's looking for a city that had foundations, whose builder and maker is God. And he's living in a tent, and he won't put the tent pegs down too deep, because his motto was, this world is not my home. I'm just passing through. He had a different priority. Now, the reason that many of us don't have faith is because our priorities are wrong. We think that faith is some way to get our will done in heaven, when faith is God's way to get heaven's will done on earth. Thy kingdom come, thy will be done on earth as it is in heaven. So he's living in a tent. Now, do you realize that our citizenship is in heaven, and we dare not, we must not get too attached to this world? Philippians 3 verse 20, for our conversation, that means our behavior, our citizenship is in heaven, from whence also we look for the Savior, the Lord Jesus Christ. If you're living for this world, you will not have faith. Furthermore, you will be in the junk business. The Bible warns about friendship with the world. James 4 verse 4, ye adulterers and adulteresses, know ye not that the friendship of the world is enmity, warfare with God? Therefore, whosoever will be the friend of the world is the enemy of God. Are you worldly? You wonder why you don't have faith? You think God's going to give faith to his enemies? Friend of the world. Abraham was not a friend of the world. When you become a friend of the world, then you begin to live like the world. 1 John 2, verses 15 through 17, love not the world, neither the things that are in the world. If any man love the world, the love of the Father is not in him. For all that is in the world, the lust of the flesh, the lust of the eyes, and the pride of life, is not of the Father, but is of the world. And the world passeth away, and the lust thereof. But he that doeth the will of God abideth forever. And remember that faith comes by the will of God. Now think of it. First of all, you become a friend to the world, and then you begin to love the world, and then what's going to happen? Romans 12, 2, you're going to be conformed to the world. Look at it. And be not conformed to the world, but be transformed by the renewing of your mind, that ye may prove what is that good, perfect, and acceptable will of God. Remember I said that you need the mind of Christ to know the will of God? But if this world is squeezing you in, molding you in, shaping you, Madison Avenue, television, your football team, the fashion designer, what is it that molds you, conforms you? And then you wonder why you don't have the mind of Christ. And then you wonder why you don't understand the will of God. First, it starts with friendship with the world, then love of the world, then confirmation to the world, and then condemnation with the world. 1 Corinthians 11, verse

32, but when we are judged, we are chastened of the Lord, that we should not be condemned with the world. Now, a lot of good illustrations about this. Abraham had with him a nephew whose name was Lot. Now, Lot is following Abraham, and the Bible tells us that Abraham was living in a tent, but Lot pitched his tent towards Sodom. He moved into the world. His wife obviously became high up in Sodom society. His daughters probably cheerleaders at Sodom High. He becomes a businessman and as some sort of a civic councilman or something there in Sodom. And he lost it all because he was gravitating to the things of this world. We hear so much today about the separation of church and state. You know, the message needs to be preached today is the separation of church and world. Come out from among them. I look at the average Christian today, they look alike, they dress alike, they talk alike, they smoke the same things, go to the same movies, drink the same things. We ought to be different. The Bible says, come out from among them and be ye separate, saith the Lord. If you were arrested for being a Christian, would there be enough evidence to convict you? We're to be different. You want faith. Abraham had a pilgrim character. Now, that doesn't mean that he was a dropout. Abraham was in business. He had a family. He taught. He even had to go to war several times. But Abraham was not molded by this world. May I ask you a question? What are your personal goals? Is your personal goal to make enough money to retire and have a nice house and to live in ease and to have certain things? What are your goals for your children? Do you want them to be successful and famous? Are you more concerned about your spiritual walk with God? Are you more concerned about the character of your children growing in Christ in the kingdom of heaven? Would you leave your present job and take a lesser job for less pay if it were better for the character of your children? Would you do so? What is your goal? Is it to impress other people? In whose home had you rather visit, the rich and the famous, or the godly and the pure? Most of us are so squeezed in by this world, and we wonder why we don't have faith. Put it down big, plain, and straight. Abraham was a man to whom this world meant very little because he looked for a city that had foundations whose builder and maker is God. He had a pilgrim character. And Jesus epitomizes it in Matthew chapter 6, verse 33, seek ye first the kingdom of God and His righteousness. Now, we're just talking about principles of faith, folks. And we're saying without faith it's impossible to please God. Here's the fourth principle. It is the vision principle. The vision principle. Keep your faith focused. Now, you can hear the message today, and you can agree with it. But as soon as you get back home, you're going to get out of focus if you're not careful. Look again in Hebrews chapter 11, verse 10. For he looked for a city which hath foundations, whose builder and maker is God. The operative word is he looked. He looked. Now look again in Hebrews 11, verse 13. These all died in faith, not having received the promises, but having seen them afar off. That's the vision I'm talking about. Having seen them afar off, and were persuaded of them, and embraced them, and confessed that they were strangers and pilgrims on the earth. It is so easy to lose the focus that we have of the right values. Colossians 3, verses 1 and 2. If ye then be risen with Christ, seek those things which are above, where Christ sitteth on the right hand of God. Set your affections on things above, not on things of the earth. Now, friend, Abraham was a man who had a vision, and his vision enabled him to see the invisible. Remember Hebrews 11, verse 1, our definition of faith? Now, faith is the substance of things hoped for, the evidence of things not seen. Now, that's the important thing. Look again in verse 13, these all died in faith, not having received the promises, but having seen them afar off.

0: That is, they saw the invisible. They saw things that were not seen. Faith is seeing the invisible. And it is so true that we can, by faith, see the invisible. Let me give you an interesting verse. 2 Corinthians 4, verse 18. While we look not at the things which are seen, but at the things which are not seen. Is that double talk? Paul says, we're not looking at what we can see, we're looking at what we can't see. Faith sees the invisible. It knows the unknowable. It does the impossible. Because of the vision, there is the focus. You have to keep your faith on these things. A man went into the psychiatrist's office. The nurse came back to see the doctor and said, Doctor, there's a man out here who says he needs to see you. Doctor, I think he's crazy. He thinks he's invisible. The doctor said, go tell him we can't see him. There is an invisible world. There is a world that is more real than this world. And all of these heroes of the faith were people who could see the invisible. Most of us live a life where all we see is what is before us, our car, our house, our jobs. We never get a vision. We never look upward. We never look onward. You know, even in the material world, you think of the people who make a mark, the explorers, the novelists, the artists, the creators, the inventors, all of these have the ability to see the invisible. Before I ever preached in this pulpit, I would come out here when it was sheer dirt and stand up here and preach. That may sound funny to you, but God put a dream in my heart of what we're doing today. When Disney World was being dedicated down in Florida, they opened it up, grand procession. They were all up there in the stands, and Walt Disney had died, and Mrs. Walt Disney was sitting there alongside of one of the executives, and all of everything was happening, and all of the fanfares, Disney did it in those days. And the lady sitting next to Mrs. Walt Disney said, it's a shame Walt is not here to see all of this. She said, oh, he saw it. That's why it's here. That's why it's here. He saw it. Friend, it begins with a vision. Faith is setting your affection on something that is bigger than most of us are living for, just drawing our breath and drawing our salary. Now, here's the fifth principle, and it's the vigilance principle. You must guard your heart. The devil will war against your faith. Look in Hebrews 11:11. Through faith also Sarah herself received strength to conceive seed and was delivered of a child when she was past age because she judged him faithful who had promised. Well, that all sounds well and good. God gave Abraham a promise, but you know that he got his eyes off the Lord, and so did Sarah, and they did some terrible things. Old Abraham went down into Egypt when God had put him there in Canaan. I wish I had more time to tell you about that. But God put his faith to a test. God tested him, and he failed the test at first. Friend, God will test your faith. A faith that cannot be tested cannot be trusted. The Bible speaks of the trial of our faith in 1 Peter chapter 1 and verse 7. Now, when you live the life of faith, it's not all honey and no bees. Your faith is going to be tested. Abraham should have stayed there in the land of Canaan even though there was a famine. If he knew that God had put him there, he should have said, if I starve, I'm going to stay here. If God put me here, God's going to take care of me. Be vigilant. Your faith is going to come under attack. In churches, don't get the idea that all the lost people are out there and all the saved people are in here. That's wrong. In the home, don't get the idea that you're not going to have any problem with your marriage just because you have faith. In life, don't think there are not going to be any heartaches, any tears. There are going to be problems. But Abraham returned. He came back to the life of faith. I wish I had more time to speak about that, but let me give you the last of these principles, and it is the victory principle. Enjoy the blessings. Hebrews 11, verses 11 and 12. Through faith, also Sarah herself received strength to conceive seed and was delivered of a child when she was past age, because she judged him faithful who had promised. Sarah got her baby friend. Therefore sprang there even of one, and him as good as dead, so many as the stars of the sky in multitude, and as the sand which is by the seashore innumerable. Abraham's name is great. His descendants are great. Abraham has been a blessing to the world. He's been a blessing to me. God gave Abraham the land. God made his name great. And listen, think of all the things that God did through Abraham. From Abraham came the Jewish nation. From Abraham came the prophets. From Abraham came the Bible. And in the flesh, from the seed of Abraham, our dear Lord and Savior, Jesus Christ. It all came. It all came by faith. There is the victory principle. There is no way, no way you'll live in victory apart from faith. This is the victory that overcomes the world, even our faith.
1: What wonderful truths God has placed here for us to discover in the life of Abraham. And his example shows us it's never too late for us to begin walking in faith, since Abraham was 75 when he first turned to faith in God. Coming up next time, you'll see how Abraham responded when God put his faith to the ultimate test. Join us here for more life lessons from this great champion of faith. Well, we are greatly encouraged here at Love Worth Finding with the people who are responding to God's truth. You know, that truth is encapsulated in what the early believers discovered. They were asked to come and see that empty tomb. They were asked to see the nail prints in Jesus' hands and the hole in his side where the spear pierced him. Come and see, and then go and tell. And that's what we do every day right here. We come and see what the Lord Jesus did, what he said to us, how he lived, how he treated others. And then we go and tell the difference that he has made in our lives. If you want to be a part of that, I encourage you to listen to these broadcasts, study along with us in God's Word for yourself, and come and see as you go and tell. Spread the truth of the forgiveness and the mercy and the love and grace of God to those that you know and you love.
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Greetings to all. We are now continuing our study of the life of Elijah. We're getting pretty close to the end of his life. And the last time we were together, we left the book of 1 Kings, where we see most of the scripture about the life of Elijah, and we're going to 2 Kings, where we now see some final chapters about Elijah. 2 Kings, remember chapter 1. The story is that Ahaziah, who was Ahab's son, was a wicked king, just like Ahab. Ahab had died, so the Moabites were trying to take advantage of Israel and take over. And now Ahaziah was stricken with a disease in 2 Kings chapter 1, verse 2. He wanted to know if he's going to live. So what does he do? He wasn't too bright. He was a wicked man. He got some messengers there in his kingdom and sent them to go to the god of Ekron, that is Beelzebub, which means Lord of the Flies. And he said, ask them if I'm going to recover. I want to find out if I live. So there's indication he was a man who was far away from God, not following Jehovah, asking counsel of the devil himself. Now, if you'll remember the story, he sent the messengers. Elijah was sent to proclaim judgment to the messengers. There was a captain with 50 men, and God killed them, according to Elijah, brought down fire from heaven. Then Ahaziah, who was not too bright and evil, sent another 50. Those 50 also had to be destroyed by God through the prophet Elijah with fire that came down from heaven. When he sent the third 50, the third captain learned from the first 200 guys, 100 men that were killed by fire, and he repented and he asked for mercy. And of course, God gave that mercy. In order to understand this chapter, we need to look at the characters. We need to look at Ahaziah and then Elijah. See what he's like in this chapter, what he does, and then the captains, and then, of course, God. If you'll remember, Ahaziah was, first of all, unrepentant. He was a wicked man. He had opportunity to repent. He had seen God's judgment on his dad, Ahab. Certainly, he heard of Mount Carmel. He knew about the famine. He certainly knew that Ahab had dogs that licked his blood in judgment. He refused, though, to repent. So he was an unrepentant man. Ahaziah not only was that, but he was also stupid, because after he sent the captain and the 50s and they were burned up, he sent another captain and another 50s and they were burned up, and he sent another one. He was stupid in that he sent his messengers to inquire of Ekron, Beelzebub. That's not too bright. He wanted to get some direction from soothsayers. The Bible clearly in Deuteronomy 18, verses 10 through 12 says, stay away from fortune tellers, soothsayers, seances, necromancers. But Ahaziah was not too bright. He was stupid. Sending to Ekron was proclaiming also that he didn't believe in Jehovah God. So Ahaziah was not only unrepentant, he was also stupid. Number three, Ahaziah was heartless and self-centered. We read in the first chapter of the story that the first captain and his 50 soldiers were consumed by fire, the prophet Elijah. And then the second captain and his 50 were consumed by the fire of God through the prophet Elijah. Yet Ahaziah didn't care. He continued to send more men. You see, he had so hardened his heart that his only concern was himself. He was heartless. Isn't it true, my friend, that self is usually at the root of most sin? Think about the sin of pride. Self at the center. Envy. Self at the center. I want that. Unconfessed, uncontrolled anger. That's self. Immorality. This will please me no matter what God says. Self. A Christian who is unwilling to face sin and give it up, usually it's because of self. Usually it's because we care more about self than God, who lives even through the Holy Spirit in our body. We care so much about self and what people think of us, we're unwilling to give a tract to somebody.

0: out of a stranger and speak a word of testimony, what will they say? You know, unsaved people will continue to reject Christ. Why? Because of self. Maybe they see the truth, they understand the truth, but they're too proud to repent. Ahab was heartless and he was self-centered. But not only that, Ahab was punished. Verse 17, so he died. 2 Kings 1:17. He died according to the word of the Lord which Elijah had spoken, and Jehoram reigned in his stead. God would not let Ahaziah get away with his sin and his rebellion. So what did he do? He killed him. This was a result of continued rejection of God's leading. It's very clear that when the unsaved man disobeys the gospel, refuses to turn from sin and put all his trust for heaven in Jesus, he will face death. It's a horrible death. It's eternal death in hell forever and ever. But I think we need to be warned occasionally, even as believers, there is such a thing as premature death for the child of God. Now, when we say premature, we don't really know God's timing. We certainly can't judge anyone when we see them go home to be wherever that God wants them to be. And I'm talking now about professing believers. There is such thing as a sin unto death, 1 John 5:16. That is, the child of God falls into sin, and God in his love chastens that child. And the child of God, the Christian, doesn't respond. God may increase the chastening, and it's horrible. But sad to say, some believers just won't repent. God finally gets to the point, and we don't know when that will be. We cannot judge. But it could be that when God says, my patience has run out with this my child, he will do me more good being in heaven than on earth, trampling upon the cross of Jesus by living even like an unsaved person. Ahaziah was hardened and unrepentant. He was stupid. He was heartless and self-centered, and eventually he died. He was punished. So now, let's leave the character of Ahaziah here, the son of Ahab, and let's go to Elijah the prophet. Ah, this is a wonderful part of the study because the prophet here was used of God. We need the same characteristics we're going to see right here in Elijah. We need these characteristics to be used of God. So what do we see here in Elijah and his victory here? Well, we see in verse 3, obedience. Obedience. The Bible says, the angel of the Lord said to Elijah the Tishbite, arise. Go up to meet the messengers of the king of Samaria and say unto them, is it not because there is not a God in Israel that ye go to inquire of Beelzebub, the god of Ekron? And it's apparent that Elijah immediately responded. He did what God called him to do. He didn't hesitate. God said, go, and Elijah went. Elijah, by the way, had always done this in his life. The brook Cherith, God sent Elijah and he went there. God said, get hence to Cherith, and Elijah obeyed. God told him to go to Zarephath. Arise, get thee to Zarephath. Elijah didn't hesitate. He obeyed. At the end of the famine, if you'll remember, 3 years, God said to Elijah, go, show thyself to Ahab. And Elijah did it with not any hesitation. Even after the great miracle of Mount Carmel, God said, go, Elijah, anoint Elisha to be your follower. And Elijah immediately obeyed. Here in this verse, 2 Kings chapter 1, verse 3, God told him to go, and he did it. Oh, listen, isn't it true? Instant obedience is always characteristic. It's always a characteristic trait of people that are used of God. Old sailor said this. He said, aboard a man of war, there's only two things, duty or mutiny. Same thing with a Christian, my friend. In our life, it's either duty, obey God, or mutiny and say, I'll do my own thing. Maybe that's why Jesus said, he that is not with me is against me. So if we're going to be used of God, we must, like Elijah, be obedient, immediately ready to follow him. Do what the Holy Spirit tells us to do without hesitation. Not, Lord, show me your will and I'll vote on it. Oh, no. But Lord, what wouldst thou have me to do? And immediately we do that. Elijah was obedient. Not only obedient, but this is interesting. Verse 8 says he was separate from the world. What does verse 8 say? They answered him. These are the messengers answering the king when the king said, what's going on? He was an hairy man. They're talking about the man they met on the road, Elijah. He was an hairy man and girt with a girdle of leather about his loins. King said, I know who that is. It is Elijah the Tishbite. Now, when it says he was an hairy man, he's not talking about, I believe, the length of his hair, but really the type of clothing he wore. Remember John the Baptist, raiment of camel's hair and leathern girdle. Hebrews chapter 11, verse 37, speaking of the prophets, says they wandered about in sheepskins and goatskins. I believe he dressed in that simple attire just to denote his death to the world and express his sorrow for sins of idolatry. Now, we also need to be careful that we're separate from the world. If we're separate from the world, then I think we're more apt to really be used of God. The light of the world, that's what we're called. The salt of the earth, that's what Jesus said we must be. That means we need to be totally different to avoid identification with the world in every way we can control. Many things we can't control, but there are things that we can control, and we should be careful to make sure our attire, our attitude, our very bodily demeanor, places we go, things we do, music we listen to, our attitudes, all those should be different from those of the world. John said, he that loves the world loves not me. If you love the Lord Jesus, you'll say, by God's grace, I'm going to stay as far apart from the world as I can, that I might identify with my Savior, the Lord Jesus. So Elijah was apparently separate from the world. Not only that, he was a spirit-filled man. And on the next broadcast, we'll talk about the signs of his filling of the Spirit. And then we will see the captains. What are the captains like in this passage? And then what is God like? Join us on the next study. Rejoice that as we put God first, willing to be different from the world, we can, with a clear conscience and a powerful testimony, we can press on. Thanks, my friend, for listening. 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

Does that song mean as much to you as it does me? This is Musical Memories, and I'm Martha Garvin. I have to confess, I think, that I really didn't mean to start the program today with this song. And as I was looking through the music, it just kind of popped out at me. And I thought, yes, we've got to do it. We've got to do this song today. And so I brought it with me to start. Here in Chicago, it's kind of a rainy, misty day. And I thought today on Musical Memories that perhaps we'll be a little quieter. You know, often I start off with a peppy song. But today on Musical Memories, we're going to be a bit softer. And as I was driving here today, actually, I was driving and thinking of this song. It's been on my mind for the last two or three days. And I was reading through the verses, and I thought, you know, it's got four verses. It's going to be too long. And in my mind, I thought, Martha, that's too long to open. Well, which verse do we leave out? As I read through the verses, oh, sure, I was stopped at the stoplight when I was reading through the verses. And the last verse says, living for Jesus till at last into his glory I have passed. Do we leave that one out? I don't think so. Let's sing it.

I'm really glad you're listening today. I'm Martha Garvin. Maybe I forgot to tell you that. Perhaps you already know. You know, actually, every week in my mail, I get at least one or two letters that say, Martha, I've just found musical memories. Well, that makes my day. I'm glad they found it. And if you are just finding musical memories, this is a program that we pull old songs off of our shelves and kind of dust them off because they say so much to us. And Living for Jesus was actually requested by two or three people. And one dear listener of Musical Memories wrote me and said, Martha, I listen every day. You start my devotions every morning, I think, in one of the stations I'm on every morning at 9 o'clock. And she said to me, you know, I just like these old songs. Well, I think there's a whole bunch of us that really like these old songs. So today on Musical Memories, I don't think I will call it a request program, although many of them have been requested. And many of those requests will often say, it was my mother's favorite. So perhaps this Ira Stanfield song was one of your mother's favorite.

I so love the phrase, though millions have come, there's still room for one. 'Cause many times I'm that one that wants to go to the cross. Earthly. I thought through sunshine and rain, and I told you today is kind of a rainy, misty day here in Chicago. The sun is hidden, but through sunshine or rain, oh yeah, sunshine or rain. Iris Stanfield, what a gifted writer. What a wonderful, wonderful, gifted writer. And I think earlier I mentioned it was a mother's favorite song. One of my mother's favorite song was.

Great old song, isn't it? I think I can understand why it meant so much to my mother, why my mother would, well, be ironing and singing that song. I'm sure I've shared with you, but perhaps I'd like to repeat it. You know, my daddy was a dirt farmer. When God called him to preach and scared mother, a preacher's wife, she was a farmer's wife. And the Lord called my dad to preach. My dad built a church during the Depression. Oh yeah, it was before I was born. That was the dedication. So when you hear, "I know there are joys," you know it was pretty rough during that time, wasn't it? Joys that await me when I've gone the last mile of the way.

I recall that somewhat as, you know what I mean when I say an invitation song, don't you? Sure, I'm sure you do. I like it a lot. I think maybe I'd like to share a phone call with you. It was not too long ago my phone rang and I said hello, and she identified herself as the secretary for North Carolina. And she was calling for a gentleman who was a pastor in Guyana. And she said, are you the host of Musical Memories? And I said, yes. And she said, the pastor has heard your program. Can you believe this? And he's starting television and radio ministry and would like Musical Memories. Can you believe that? I'm a housewife. So Musical Memories goes into that foreign land. That's an English-speaking country, and so I've been sending tapes to them. Actually, he was a gentleman who had been raised in witchcraft, and at 14 found the Savior. Now this is so unbelievable. He now pastors a church of 30,000, taking the gospel to many, many people. So I tell you that to ask an interest in your prayers. Please pray as Musical Memories, these old songs that we love so much, goes around the world. I do need your prayers. I need your support in prayers. And so drop me a note and let me know that you're praying for Musical Memories. I'm really glad you've taken the time today to share. I hope you were singing with me. You knew these, didn't you? It's kind of a quiet, reflective 30 minutes today, and I'm really glad I've gotten to share it with you. So until the next time, that it's you and me around the piano, singing blessed old songs. I like to call them old hymns of the faith. I really call them Musical Memories. I'm Martha Reed Garvin. I'll see you next week, when again, we'll be singing these blessed old songs. Sing with me the rest of the time. Pass me not, O gentle Savior. I'll see you then.

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1: Did you go to summer camp when you were a kid? 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

0: With SRN News, I'm Jason Walker. One of America's leading evangelists is gone. James Robinson was 82. Continued bloodshed between Moscow and Kyiv. Ukrainian forces have conducted large-scale strikes on Russia.
1: Over the weekend, one of Ukraine's largest drone strikes on Russia killed at least four people, including three near Moscow, and wounded a dozen others, according to local authorities. Debris also fell on Russia's largest airport without causing damage. Ukrainian President Vladimir Zelensky saying his country was entirely justified. Russia has repeatedly launched similar attacks on Ukraine's capital and other cities during the war. Ukrainian authorities saying Russian drone strikes over the weekend wounded eight people. I'm Julie Walker.
0: World Health Organization declaring an Ebola outbreak in Congo and Uganda as a public health emergency of international concern. WHO's emergency declaration aims to prompt international action. However, the response to past declarations has quite often been mixed. Thousands of people have descended upon the National Mall Sunday for Rededicate 250, a national jubilee of prayer, praise, and thanksgiving. It's a gathering aimed at celebrating 250 years of independence, as well as calling believers all across America to unite in worship, repentance, prayer, and gratitude. Among those praying was House Speaker Mike Johnson.
2: Almighty God, we ask that you hear these solemn petitions. Just as we in the beginning dedicated this land to your most holy name, today, here, Lord, in this 250th year of American independence, we hereby rededicate the United States of America as one nation under God.
0: This is SRN News. Now, the Trump

0: Administration is promoting motherhood. We hear more on the story now from correspondent Michael Harrington.
1: The new website, moms.gov, offers a variety of resources, including locations of pregnancy centers, nutrition and dietary guidelines, as well as information about adoption and mental health. HHS Secretary Robert Kennedy Jr. says, quote, "The Trump administration is strengthening its commitment to America's families by equipping mothers and fathers with the resources and information they need to build healthy, prosperous lives." Michael Harrington reporting.
0: A new debate over the separation of church and state developing in America. The phrase "separation of church and state" does not appear in the Constitution. It can be found in a letter written by Thomas Jefferson. He described the First Amendment as creating, quote, "a wall of separation between church and state." This is SRN News.
2: In Exodus 20 and verse 3, God commands us to put Him first. "Thou shalt have no other gods before Me." Exodus 20, verse 3, in God's Word, the Bible.
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3: 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When Christ spoke to the multitude on the north shore of Galilee, his words were few. Blessed are the poor in spirit, blessed are the meek, and then on to a series of profound teachings that entire books have been written about. We call these teachings Beatitudes, that is, blessings. This is Erwin Lutzer, and tonight on Songs in the Night, we're looking once again at the Sermon on the Mount, and we'll look at the great lesson, Blessed are the pure in heart, for they shall see God.

Good evening, everyone. From historic Moody Church in the heart of Chicago comes Songs in the Night with Dr. Erwin Lutzer, soloists Glenn Jurian and Bert Kettinger, the King's Carolers, and organist John Innes. This is Songs in the Night. 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
1: Thanks, Bill, and good evening to you, my friends. Blessed are the pure in heart, for they shall see God.

Well, what comes to mind when you hear those words? My reaction is, Lord, I wonder if I'm going to be able to see you because I don't have a pure heart. The Bible says that the heart is deceitful above all things and desperately wicked. Having a pure heart is not an easy matter. And so as we look into our hearts, we find, to quote the words of one man, one clump of dirt after another. And the deeper we dig, the more we see our mixed motives, our pride, sensuality, and covetousness. Neither time nor experience changes the human heart. And so any one of us would feel unworthy to expound this beatitude, but I know that Christ has something in it for us. God doesn't mock us. He's not dangling an impossibility before us. Today, we're going to find out how you and I, regardless of who we are, how we can have a pure heart so that we also can see God.

Thank you so much, Bert, for reminding us about the yieldedness and the surrender and the desire that we have to have a pure heart. May God grant it to each of us to see God as the highest blessing known to man. This is the joy that excited people in the days of the Bible and inspired great leaders in church history. It's a motivation because our greatest need is always to see God. If we were to see Him through the eyes of faith, if we were to catch a glimpse of His beauty and majesty, we would not be overtaken with anxiety and despair. We would not find the world attractive. We would finally be satisfied. A man who struggled with pornography said that the one thing that broke his heart, the one reason he could no longer carry on this secret sin, is that it clouded his relationship with God. And he referenced this verse, "The pure in heart shall see God." The fact that he grieved his heavenly Father, the fact that the guilt destroyed his intimacy, this is what made him seek help so that he could be free. Because he knew that even if no one else found out, God knew. And that's what mattered. How do we get a pure heart? First, of course, we need a new heart created within us. God says in Ezekiel, "Moreover, I will give you a new heart and put a new spirit within you. And I will remove the heart of stone from your flesh and give you a heart of flesh." Jesus called this experience being born again or born from above. Peter called it becoming partakers of the divine nature. A person cannot be changed from the outside in. He must be changed from the inside out. That's the first step. Of course, God alone has to do this. He has to create the new heart within us. It's an act of God. So if you have never believed on Christ so that you would receive this new heart, I urge you to do so. Invite God to give you what you need. Then also we need to have a cleansed heart. Though we are new creations, we still struggle with sin. Daily we need to walk in the light that the blood of Jesus Christ, God's Son, would keep us clean. And let's remind ourselves that there is cleansing for all sins that have ever been committed. Even those sins for which there can be no restitution in this life. Those kinds of sins can be covered by the blood of Christ. I think we all know this promise. If we confess our sins, He is faithful and just to forgive us our sins and cleanse us from all unrighteousness. Forgiveness rectifies our fellowship with God. Cleansing restores our conscience and gives us the assurance that we can draw near to God. Both can be ours in Christ. A pure heart means that we have been forgiven and cleansed. It also means that we have a single heart before God. We come to the cross for forgiveness, but our fellowship doesn't last very long. Soon it is marred by sin. Our problem is double-mindedness. We're tempted to look in two directions at the same time. Tonight, my friend, God wants to strip away those attitudes and values that hinder us from having a single mind. And whatever He takes out of our life, He fills that void with Himself. What God is trying to do is to purify us, to prepare us for great blessings. So we have to pray like David, "I will praise Thee, O Lord, with my whole heart." And we all remember another prayer that he prayed, "Let the words of my mouth and the meditation of my heart be acceptable in thy sight, O Lord, my strength and my redeemer."

Thank you so much, ladies. We've all had the experience of weeding a garden only to discover that the weeds grow back once again. That's also true with us spiritually. We can be forgiven and cleansed, but the same sins begin to sprout again. God wants to prune us. He wants to uproot the weeds and bring us to the place where we will have only one focused allegiance, and that is to Him. All other loves must become subordinate to our love for God. Remember that the greatest commandment is, "Thou shalt love the Lord thy God with all thy heart." Jim Elliot, who died as a martyr among the Auca Indians, wrote, "God, I pray thee, light these idle sticks of my life that I might burn for thee. Consume my life, my God, for it is thine. I seek not long life, but a full one, like you, Lord Jesus." Now that is single-mindedness, and many of you will know that he became a martyr at a very early age. But he prayed for a whole heart. David did not have a sinless heart, but he did have a single heart. He wrote, "My heart is fixed, O God, my heart is fixed. I will sing and give thee praise for all of his faults, which were many." He did not pray a prayer he did not mean. Fundamentally, David was honest with God. So how do we have a pure heart with which we can see God? The steps are these: forgiveness, cleansing, singleness of purpose. We must be able to say, as Christ did, "The Father has not left me alone, for I always do those things that please Him." God wants to purify our hearts so that we might come near to Him, so that we might see Him. What did He mean when He said that the pure in heart would see God? Of course, He wasn't speaking about physical sight, nor a vision like that of the prophet Isaiah. As Warren Wiersbe says, "The highest joy of man comes from cultivating the deepest part of man, the heart. When the heart is pure, then the vision is clear, and the man will see God." What about in this life? How do the pure in heart see God? Well, first of all, we see God in creation. The heavens declare the glory of God. When David saw the stars, he saw their creator. He saw God. He also saw God in thunder, in lightning, in hail, and wind. He saw the world as God's place. We can even see God in circumstances. Even though Romans 8:28 had not yet been written when Christ gave the Sermon on the Mount, the truth is that all things do work together for good to them that love God. And that was known throughout the Old Testament poets and prophets. David in Psalm 23 made it clear that he did not see circumstances as a series of accidents, but as a series of appointments. He knew that he was the Lord's sheep, and wherever the Lord led, he would go. He was always under the watchful eye of the shepherd. Joseph saw God in the pit as well as the palace. He saw God when he was promised a blessing as well as when he was demoted. He knew that God was actively involved in the details of his life. So too, if we are granted the faith, we can even see God in the circumstances of life.

Thank you so much, Glenn. And I do believe that it is the pure in heart. They are the only ones who can really rejoice. Tonight we're talking about the beatitude that says, "Blessed are the pure in heart, for they shall see God." We can see God in circumstances. We can even see God in the events of the world. If it is true that history is really His story, we can be content with the knowledge that the will of God is being done on earth even as it is in heaven. That's not to blame God for the evil around us. It simply means that we are given the assurance that even evil can be used for His glory. But here's what's most important. The pure in heart will see God in the Scriptures. A double-minded man will see texts of Scriptures as theological points for debate. His knowledge will puff him up. He will use it to feed his ego, but he will not see God. But the person who is pure in heart will read the Bible with the intention of seeing God. "Beyond the sacred page, I see thee, Lord." My friend, tonight, when we begin to see God, we will begin to also see what God sees. We see ourselves then in the light of His glory, and we will repent just as Job did when he said, "I repent in dust and in ashes." We will also see others in new light. Rather than thinking of them as sinners who need to be judged, we will see them as people who need to be saved. The eyes see what the heart loves. If the heart loves God, then we will see God whether others see Him or not. We will be able to endure even as others fall by the wayside. The most important part of our lives, as we are learning, is that which no one sees except God. And there, by the eye of faith, the eyes of the heart, we see God. Perhaps tonight I'm talking to somebody who feels that he or she has sinned too greatly. You say, "I can't see God, Pastor Lutzer." Or maybe life is so difficult, you think that seeing God is impossible. I know a man whose son took his mother's life and then committed suicide, and then another of this man's sons committed suicide. Years of bitterness, that's what this father experienced. But today he is radiant with the love of Christ. He shares with others what God has done in his own life. Fact is, God has used this tragic story for His glory and to help others. Do you have a heart that sees God? Ask God for forgiveness, accept His cleansing, then yield your heart to the living God. You'll begin to see the works and the plans of God, even in the midst of life's haphazard and frightful circumstances.

0: Tonight, Dr. Erwin Lutzer has brought us the sixth in an eight-part series on the Sermon on the Mount, where on each program we'll take one of the Beatitudes as our theme. Tonight we saw a vision of God unclouded by the impurity of our hearts. Next week our focus will be, "Blessed are the peacemakers, for they shall be called the sons of God." 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Music tonight came to us from the King's Carolers, Faith Wilson, Gail Fletterer, Joanna Hedinga, and Marcia Twidell. Our soloists are Glenn Jorian and Bert Kettinger, along with John Innes at the keyboards. This is Bill Davis, thanking each one of you for tuning in. And here once again is Dr. Lutzer.
1: Our Father, we ask in the name of Jesus that you will enable us to have a pure heart. We pray, Father, that when we confess our sin, that our confession might be thorough, that we might first of all have a cleansed heart. Search us, O God, we ask, even in the deepest places in our hearts, so that we might be wholly cleansed. And then, Father, we thank you for the marvelous reward that comes to those who have a vision of you, for your word says that they shall see God. How we desire to see him today. And we pray, Father, that despite our struggles with impurity, despite our wayward thoughts, that you might always draw us back to you. And remember, Lord God, we pray, that our vision of you and our fellowship with you is most important in all that we experience in life. Make this such a true statement. We pray that this beatitude may be upon our hearts and our minds every single day. And for these mercies, Lord, we shall give you thanks both now and always. In Jesus' blessed name we pray, amen.

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1: When you turn on the news or doomscroll social media, it's easy to be discouraged, depressed, and even downright scared. 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But when he started looking around him, he began to sink. But things changed when he looked to Jesus. Jesus tells us to fear not. 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
2: How do you do? Why do people gamble, taking chances when the odds are against them? The man in this story knows why he gambled. He wanted attention because he felt unwanted. He lost more than he won until he took the biggest risk of his life, one that turned out to be a sure thing when his heart and mind and very life were unshackled.
3: Did the doctor look at Floyd today?
4: Yes. 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
3: Polio? Oh, I'll bet little Joey had it too.
4: What are we gonna do? 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
3: Where is he?
4: Quarantined.
3: It's for the best.
4: If we lose Floyd, I don't know what I'll do.
2: Bringing hope to a troubled world, this is Unshackled. True life stories dramatized and produced in Chicago by Pacific Garden Mission. To a homeless person who piles up leaves for a bed, a real bunk with a pillow is the height of luxury. To sleep between clean sheets and wake up to a hearty breakfast can stir up the desire for change. That's why Pacific Garden Mission welcomes each guest, providing shelter to hundreds of men, women, and children each day. Fresh clothing, as well as medical and dental treatment, are also available without charge, thanks to caring friends who send financial and material gifts. The mission offers classes and counseling to improve their ability to function in the world. Pastors and counselors share the truth that will set them free of past failures. And that same message goes out to the world through this program. Now for broadcast around the earth, here is episode number 3931 in the series Unshackled, the program that makes you face yourself and think.
5: Floyd! You better get home right now, you hear? Floyd!
3: Is he gone again?
5: Yes. He took off when I wasn't paying attention.
3: Hard to believe we used to worry about him not being able to walk again.
5: Now he runs away every chance he gets. I even tried hiding his shoes, but he ran off barefoot.
3: A 5-year-old shouldn't be out after dark.
5: Try telling him that.
3: I'm not telling him anymore. I'm gonna beat his behind when he gets back, and I'm gonna get a dog chain and a padlock, see if he runs away again.
2: Why would a 5-year-old run away from home? Turns out it was the same reason he ran off at 25, but with different results. This is the true testimony of Floyd Plum, right now from the classic files of Unshackled.

0: I was 4 when I contracted polio and lost my speech. It returned with a stutter. We were very poor. No friends, no toys, so I started running away at 5. My parents tried to keep me home, but as soon as they removed the dog chain, I was gone again. Rowdy companions taught me to smoke cigarette butts we picked off the ground. I spent 2 years in second grade because I was too sleepy and too ornery to care. We moved around as Dad took various jobs. In Michigan, a train dispatcher took an interest in me, got me to quit smoking, and I did better in school. Then we moved again.
1: Where's that son of mine now?
2: I don't know. He was here right after school.
1: Oh.
2: Said they put him back in third grade, and he was real upset.
1: It's where he belongs. He just finished second grade. Twice.
2: But he told them he was in fourth grade.
1: And they believed him?
2: He was doing better, honey. Even you noticed. He wasn't stuttering as much, and he was home at night more. Now he's ashamed and doesn't even want to try. You going out to look for it?
1: No, I'm going to go shoot some pool. I'll keep an eye out for him.
0: Maybe if Dad hadn't spent so much time in pool halls and card rooms, he wouldn't have been so poor. My parents quit trying to keep me home when I was 10. We moved from Michigan back to Defiance, Ohio, where a gang of boys welcomed me with a fight. My opponent nearly broke my jaw, but I got even with a baseball bat and became one of them. I set pins in a bowling alley until 11, then played poker with friends, staying out until midnight or even 2 o'clock in the morning. When I was 11, my dad tried to help me.
1: Floyd, stop right where you are. Straighten up, you walk all hunched over.
0: But I can't.
1: Yes, you can. Throw out your chest. Go on. Aha, that's better.
0: Do you know...
1: Stop right there. Anytime you talk and start stuttering, stop. Don't try to say another word because you'll only get worse, you understand?
0: Yes.
1: Don't hurry. Each time you stutter, go back and start all over again, but take it slower. Now, what did you want to ask me?
0: I want you to help me find some old skates. I want to make a scooter.
1: See? That time you said it much better.
0: I liked all sports and could out-wrestle most boys my age. My favorite was pitching horseshoes, and I became an expert. But I was very insecure and bluffed to cover my feelings of inferiority. When I was 11, my aunt and uncle invited me to spend the summer on their farm. They were very religious.
3: Did you understand what we read in the Bible this morning, Floyd?
0: I think so.
3: You come to God in humility. Do you know what humility is?
0: I think so.
3: It's the opposite of pride. You acknowledge that he's God and you're not. No, I'm serious. Most people think they control their own lives. They don't realize that it's the goodness of God that leads to repentance. They get away with doing bad things and think it's okay, but someday we must give an account to God for our lives, for the way we use the talent he gave us.
0: I don't have any talents, except horseshoes.
3: You have more? You just haven't discovered them yet. The Bible says, "For we are his workmanship, created in Christ Jesus unto good works, which God hath before ordained that we should walk in them." But, and this is important, first you have to come to God in repentance and ask him to save you. And that's where most people stumble. They can't get past their pride. Do you ever read the Bible?
0: I tried once, but I can't understand it.
3: Well, keep trying. God's word is truth, and you'll have a much better life if you follow Jesus. Okay?
0: Okay.
3: The Bible says, "For by grace are ye saved through faith, and that not of yourselves, it is the gift of God, not of works, lest any man should boast."
0: I was interested, but I thought I couldn't do what he wanted me to do. My dad stayed on me about stuttering and walking tall. I overcame the stutter, unless I was excited. By the age of 13, I was like other boys my age. That same year, I got drunk for the first time, and whenever I drank, I got mean. At 15, I was helping my brother-in-law paint a barn when the ladder slipped and I fell 40 feet.
2: Floyd! They called and told me about the accident.
0: Yeah. I thought sure I was gonna die.
2: Thank God you're okay.
0: The doc said I'll be on crutches for a while.
2: It could have been a lot worse, son. What happened?
0: I had scaffold hooks, pulleys, and ropes over my shoulder. Just as I got over the hip of the barn, the ladder slipped. Hit the ground feet first, and then I hit my face.
2: Oh, I can see you're all bruised up. I was praying for you about the time you fell. Somehow I felt the need to pray for you. God is merciful. You might have been killed.
0: During that fall to the ground, I knew I was headed for hell. But as my body healed, I put those thoughts behind me. I stayed on course, getting drunk, constantly in trouble at school, playing hooky and pranks. I spent 3 years in the seventh grade, and the principal paddled me many times. But I also played football and baseball. Just before final exams, when I was 16, I was expelled from the school system. The next 4 years, I found and quit many jobs. At 20, I met Mildred, and we dated for 4 months, and then we decided to marry. Bad news, Millie. I was laid off at the factory today.
4: Oh no! Our wedding's in 2 weeks! Do you think we should call it off?
0: No! We're getting married!
4: Some wedding present, huh?
0: Yeah. I'll have to sell my new car and pay off the loan. I can buy a used one.
4: Can we afford to get an apartment?
0: Not unless I find another job.
4: We can live with my folks for a little while.
0: Mine too. But that'll get old fast.
4: I'll pray that you get another job soon, Floyd.
0: I'm glad you're religious, Millie. You're like my mom. But I'm not into that church stuff. Work was scarce after we married in late July. We lived with Mildred's folks for a while and then mine. I worked odd jobs, but the depression got worse and jobs were even harder to find. Our son was born 2 years after we married, but I still drank and gambled with the little money I made when I had work. Playing checkers was free, so I played until I was sick of it. One night I had a paycheck and played poker for money, hoping to score.
5: Okay, the ace bets. Everybody gonna stay in for another card? The ace still looks good. What are you gonna do?
0: That's what I'm gonna do.
5: Oh, well, I'll see then. And I'll raise it.
0: Mighty thoughtful of you.
5: I'm kind-hearted. I want to give you a chance.
0: Let's see how good a chance.
5: What do you got, kid?
0: Enough to win the pot. Aces full of tens.
5: Oh, good hand. But not good enough. Look at this.
0: Oh. I don't believe it.
5: You don't believe it? There's four kings in every deck. Sorry, kid. That didn't take long, did it?
0: I lost my whole paycheck and came home drunk. I even tried to give our 2-year-old son some beer. Mildred and I got into an argument about it and I choked her. Guilt dogged me after that, making me even more volatile. Mildred went to live with her parents for several months and I moved in with Mom and Dad. But Dad was unemployed too. One night he and I got into a terrible fight and he stormed out of the house.
2: Your dad didn't want to have a fist fight with you, so he's going to your sister's place.
0: Let him walk 5 miles, I don't care.
2: Floyd. The Bible says, honor thy father and mother. That doesn't mean yelling at your dad that way.
0: He yelled at me, didn't he? Anyway, who cares what the Bible says?
2: It's God's word, son.
0: God's word? Don't you know there is no God?
2: Floyd, please.
0: Floyd, please. The Bible was written by men to keep people under their thumbs. It's all a myth. Adam and Eve in the garden, the flood.
2: I believe all of that, son, along with everything else that's written in the Bible.
0: Then you're nuts! Men came from monkeys, you know.
2: Floyd, we were made in the image of God, not animals. Animals have always been animals, and we've always been human.
0: I don't want to hear that. I'm leaving and I'm not coming back. Mom didn't say anything, but her quietness pierced my heart. I left, taking everything that was mine, which wasn't much. I wrote to an uncle who was a minister and told him I needed a change of life, but he didn't invite me to come because he and Dad had been at odds for years. He wrote, however, with this advice. The day you don't feel like praying is the day you should pray. I sat alone and miserable in a pool hall, ashamed of what I'd become.
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0: 2 months after my fight with Dad, I sat in that grubby pool room and examined myself. A thought came to me. You have tried other things and failed. Now try God. But how? I was so bad. God wouldn't want me. Even so, I was determined, so I went to see my wife.
4: Are you drunk, Floyd?
0: No.
4: What did you want to see me about?
0: Will you go with me to Toledo?
4: What's in Toledo?
0: A church I want to go to.
4: You were never much interested in church.
0: This one's different.
4: How'd you hear about it?
0: Two of my aunts live there. They keep talking to me about it. I've heard the preacher on the radio, too.
4: It's a long way to go for church.
0: I want to change my life, honey. And I hear that this church helps you do that. A man I met last year told me people get saved all the time.
4: You won't give our little boy beer again, will you?
0: No, honey. I told you, I want to change.
4: Why don't you read the Bible, then?
0: I can't read, Millie!
4: Oh, Floyd.
0: I don't even know most of the words.
4: Oh, sweetie, I'm so sorry. I didn't know that.
0: Please go with me.
4: How are you going to get there? It's 80 miles to Toledo.
0: I bought this touring car. It'll get us there.
4: Where can we stay when we get there?
0: I have family there.
4: All right. We'll go with you.
0: Even though my wife was expecting again, we set out for Toledo on a cold day in March. My touring car had no side windows, so it was cold. Today it would be worth a fortune. Then, it was just transportation. First, the radiator froze up, so I thawed it and filled it with water again. I had enough money for only 1 gallon of gas to go 80 miles. I sure hope there's a good long slope from the top of this hill.
4: What good's that gonna do, Floyd?
0: Save us some gas. I hope. Use enough going up the hill. At least we can save some going back down. When we get over the top, I'm gonna shut off the engine and let her coast.
4: That'll save gas?
0: The slope is a long one. It is! Here we go.
4: So what kind of welcome do you think they'll give us in Toledo?
0: To be honest, they might tell us to turn around and get out.
4: Why?
0: Because they know me.
4: What'll we do then?
0: I don't know, Mildred.
4: You're down to 20 miles an hour, honey. Might as well start the engine.
0: Not until she's down to 5 miles an hour. We gotta get to Toledo.
4: Floyd! Behind you!
0: We got to the outskirts of Toledo on the fumes of gasoline and coasted into a gas station a mile from our destination. There I traded a lock and key for a gallon of gas and we headed out again. A couple of blocks away, smoke began pouring out from under the hood of the car.
4: Stop the car, Floyd! It might explode!
0: There's only a gallon of gas in it. That isn't much.
4: Can you believe it? We're right in front of a fire station!
0: Here comes a fireman.
7: Well, we don't normally give curb service, but the boys will be right out with extinguishers. Why don't you go on and raise the hood?
0: God was with us, providing every need. The firemen quenched the fire, fixed the short, and we drove to my relative's house. They knew about my past, but welcomed us anyway because God had touched their hearts. I wanted God to change me more than I'd ever wanted anything before. And that night I prayed. God, I want my life to change, but I don't know how. Please show me the way. If you give me directions, I promise to accept your truth. The following Sunday night, we went to the church my aunts had told me about. My dear mother had taken me to church several times, but never had I heard preaching like this.
3: People talk about searching for God, but God's not lost. You are. In the Gospel of Luke, chapter 19, verse 10, Jesus said, "For the Son of Man is come to seek and to save that which was lost." We lost our relationship with God in the Garden of Eden when Adam sinned by disobedience. The prophet Isaiah wrote in chapter 59, verse 2, "But your iniquities have separated between you and your God, and your sins have hid his face from you that he will not hear." You are lost. You can't approach God with all those sins on your soul. He is holy. He dwells in light, and you dwell in darkness. The Bible says, "All have sinned and come short of the glory of God. There is none righteous, no, not one." Just as he promised, God sent his only begotten Son, Jesus Christ, to light the darkness, to show the way back to him. The Bible says in him was life, and the life was the light of men. But Men loved darkness rather than light because their

0: deeds were evil. God came looking for you. What a savior! He made himself of no reputation and took upon him the form of a servant and was made in the likeness of men. And being found in fashion as a man, he humbled himself and became obedient unto death, even the death of the cross. My friend, Christ died for your sins, not his. He lived a sinless life because he was the Son of God. If he could humble himself like that, you can humble yourself by coming forward to ask his forgiveness. Trust him.
1: I went to the altar and my wife came too. Some ladies offered to hold our son, but I wanted God's blessing on him too. At the altar I prayed, repenting of my sins and asking Jesus to be my Lord and Savior. He gave me instant peace and joy as well as direction, but I had much to learn. They gave me a pamphlet that contained the Gospel of John. I began trying to read it with a dictionary. A week later, I visited some worldly friends and I yielded to the temptation to drink with them. I felt horrible because I failed the Lord. That night I repented. Lord, forgive me for taking that drink. I want so much to follow you, Jesus. Help me be strong to resist temptations. Please change me. My aunt gave me a Bible and encouraged me in the Lord, but I still had no job and the depression was getting harder. We stayed with relatives on the outskirts of Toledo while I searched for work. I'd get up at 4 a.m. and, having no gas for the car, I walked to town singing In the Garden. By evening, I was tired and decided to walk back to my relatives.
2: And he walks with me and he talks with me.
3: Hey, can you tell me where the Stewart building is?
1: I don't know, but I know you, Bill. You teach Sunday school at my aunt's church.
3: I sure do. I know you, Floyd. Hop in. Let me give you a ride. I was glad to see you at the prayer meeting this week.
1: I'm gonna go every week. God sent you along, Bill. I was feeling a little discouraged.
3: These are tough times. Are you reading the Bible?
1: Yes. I have a hard time understanding it all. But I finished the Gospel of John.
3: Good! The Lord will guide you.
1: I have joy and peace. There's so much I don't know.
3: God says, my grace is sufficient for thee, for my strength is made perfect in weakness.
1: Tell me something, Bill. What happens if I sin again?
3: The Bible says if we confess our sins, he is faithful and just to forgive us our sins and to cleanse us from all unrighteousness.
1: That's a relief.
3: You're saved once and for all when you're born again. Jesus is your sufficiency. It's not only new life, it's a new way of life, trusting and obeying him.
1: I read the Bible every night after looking for a job all day. I finished the New Testament in 3 months. One day I applied at a rubber plant. The manager said he needed a good mill man, and because I had experience in a mill back in Defiance, he hired me. I worked there 3 years, even though we had periodic layoffs. Our daughter was born, we got our own apartment. During one layoff, I went back to see the boss.
4: You looking for work, Floyd?
1: Sure am.
4: You're a good worker, but the men, they don't like the way you talk about your religion. After all, they're religious too.
1: They complained?
4: Well, not in so many words. Don't get me wrong, we like your work, but we don't want you to talk about religion on the job.
1: I would sooner walk the streets than stop talking about the Lord. Jesus is the eternal Son of the living God.
4: Okay. Come to work in the morning.
1: A few years later, he let me hold Bible study with the men. When I was laid off again, I resumed my habit of looking for work in the morning and then coming home to read the Bible and pray every evening. A neighbor lady noticed and talked to Mildred about it.
5: She thinks you're strange.
1: Because I talked to her about the Lord?
5: No. Because you don't stay out all day looking for a job.
1: God will provide. I've done my part and I'm trusting the Lord to help me.
5: She said, if I had a husband that would sit and read the Bible and pray every evening, I would boot him out because nobody is going to bring a job to your front door.
1: You never know, honey. Who was at the door? Somebody offering me a job at a manufacturing plant. That same day, our neighbor's husband was laid off from his job. So never doubt God's provision for his children. I bought a dump truck and started a business, working 10 or 12 hours a day until my debts were paid. Then I sold the truck. But one debt that I could never have paid was for my sin. Only Jesus could pay that debt by his death on the cross for me.
6: Floyd and Mildred had three sons, two of whom were pastors and one a missionary in Africa. Two daughters also serve the Lord in their churches. Recently, we had an email from his grandson asking for copies of the original drama, so we decided to redo Floyd's story as a classic to demonstrate the power of godliness passing down through the generations. This power is available to you, listening friend. The Bible promises in 2 Corinthians chapter 5, verse 17, "Therefore, if any man be in Christ, he is a new creature. Old things are passed away. Behold, all things are become new." To begin your new life in Christ, will you pray with us? There are no special words. This prayer is simply meant to reflect the attitude of a humble heart. Dear God, I confess that I am a lost sinner and cannot save myself. I repent of my sins against you. I believe Jesus died for my sins on the cross. I believe he rose again and lives forevermore. Thank you for his sacrifice. Thank you for saving me. Come into my heart and life, Lord Jesus, and change me. In your name I pray, amen. If you need help with this life-changing decision, we urge you to call 1-888-NEED-HIM or visit chataboutjesus.com. 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This is program number 3931. Heard in the classic true story of Floyd Plum were Patrick Thompson, Jennifer Dimmitt, Kurt Nabig, Mara Kate Burns, Ed DiZzalo, and David Zarbach. 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

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My name is Vic Eliason, and we share a word or a thought at each half past of the hour, and sometimes a verse, sometimes a poem. And tonight I'd like to share one written by Helen Steiner Rice, which has, well, it's got a real message for all of us. It's entitled The Joy of Unselfish Giving. Time is not measured by the years that you live, but by the deeds that you do and the joy that you give. And each day as it comes brings a chance to each one to love to the fullest, leaving nothing undone that would brighten the life or lighten the load of some weary traveler lost on life's road. So what does it matter how long we may live, if as long as we live, we unselfishly give? The Joy of Unselfish Giving by Helen Steiner Rice. This is Music Till Dawn.

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My name is Vic Elias, and I enjoy sharing some thoughts and music with you each evening and throughout the night. 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And we'll be happy to hear from you. 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Be happy to hear from you. If the Lord is using Music Till Dawn in your life, it's always a joy for us to hear that. Helen Steiner Rice has written so many beautiful poems. We use a lot of them here on Music Till Dawn. And here is one entitled, Why Should He Die for Such as I? In everything, both great and small, we see the hand of God in all. And in the miracles of spring, when everywhere in everything, His handiwork is all around, and every lovely sight and sound proclaims the God of earth and sky, I ask myself, just who am I, that God should send His only Son, that my salvation would be won upon a cross by a sinless man to bring fulfillment to God's plan. For Jesus suffered, bled, and died that sinners might be sanctified, and to grant God's children, such as I, eternal life in that home on high. Why should he die for such as I? From the pen of Helen Steiner Rice, Music Till Dawn continues.

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2: This is Mary Lohman with the Christian Working Woman, and I congratulate our friends at WVCY on 65 remarkable years of broadcasting. It's a testimony to God's faithfulness and to yours that so many lives have been changed through your ministry over the decades. The Christian Working Woman has been part of your ministry since 1987, and we are so grateful for that long and fruitful partnership. Here's to many more years of proclaiming His truth together.
3: 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Even though we're 4,000 miles away, we love to listen to VCY by way of the VCY mobile app. I began ministry on VCY in 1974, so it is with a very thankful heart that I congratulate you on 65 years of amazing ministry. May God give us both His strength for many years to press on.

Music with a message throughout the night here on VCY America. My name is Vic Eliason, and I want to thank you for allowing me the privilege to share the road with you here. Some of you may be driving, others perhaps at work, third shift perhaps. Maybe some just can't sleep. But Music Till Dawn is a ministry of VCY America Radio Network. Here's a verse. It's very short, but it's one that is a verse of assurance. 1 Peter 1:25. The word of the Lord endureth forever. May our prayer be, Lord, help us who are finite to believe in the inspired word that speaks to us of Thee. Help us place our lives in Your hands. Music Till Dawn continues.

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If you've got questions, don't hesitate to call the camp office at 608-489-3810. 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

welcome to this segment of Music Till Dawn. The King of Love, my shepherd is, whose goodness faileth never. I nothing lack if I am his, and he is mine forever. Where streams of living water flow, my ransomed soul he leadeth. And where the verdant pastures grow, with food celestial feedeth. 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Music Till Dawn.

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Thank you for joining this segment of Music Till Dawn. I hope you'll find songs of encouragement and blessing in this next half hour. My name is Vic Eliason. I'm having the privilege of sharing each evening with you here on Music Till Dawn. Here's a verse from Genesis 9:11. I will establish my covenant with you. Neither shall there any more be a flood to destroy the earth. God's promise to Noah and to us. May our prayer be, Lord, help me to build on a firm foundation, learning to diligently seek your direction in all that I do. Music Till Dawn continues.

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Music Till Dawn coming your way here on this, your Christian radio voice. From time to time, we share a verse, a song, a thought that we pray will be used of God to inspire and encourage your heart. We're reading from a poem written by the late Alice Mortensen. It's called "The Best Is Yet to Come." Even in advancing years, I still find life exciting. I've rolled on him all anxious fears. The future is inviting. Each day I live, God seems to grant some special sweet surprise as miracles of grace unfold before my very eyes. So it's become a habit now to eagerly await the moving of his loving hand to open up some gate of service never dreamed before, and so there's no regret. Our disappointments of the past, the best is coming yet. However, should his plan for me include inactive days, before he takes me to himself, may it be for his praise. So I'll not fear, but joyfully look toward the setting sun, assured that in my Father's house, the best is yet to come. Music Till Dawn.

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been a part of ECY's schedule for more than 25 years. In these days when biblical truth is being exchanged for man's ideas, it's most encouraging to find a broadcast facility that is standing for the Word of God. From the Ministry of Let the Bible Speak, please be assured of our prayers and best wishes as you continue to hold forth the Word of Life.

Music Till Dawn. Vic Eliason here with a few words and much more music. Music throughout the night. Here's some words from a familiar song. In fact, it dates back to 1874. I am trusting Thee, Lord Jesus, trusting only Thee, trusting Thee for full salvation, great and free. I am trusting Thee for pardon, at Thy feet I bow, for Thy grace and tender mercy, trusting now. I am trusting Thee for cleansing in the crimson flood, trusting Thee to make me holy by Thy blood. I am trusting Thee to guide me. Thou alone shalt lead, every day and hour, supplying all my need. I am trusting Thee for power. Thine can never fail. Words which Thou Thyself shalt give me must prevail. I am trusting Thee, Lord Jesus, never let me fall. I am trusting Thee forever and for all. Music Till Dawn.

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2: When you turn on the news or doom scroll social media, it's easy to be discouraged, depressed, and even downright scared. 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But when he started looking around him, he began to sink. But things changed when he looked to Jesus. 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

There's nothing like a song in the night to speak sometimes to a heart that's disturbed or distraught. Sometimes in the very quietness of the night, a song can touch that area of our life, reminding us of God's grace and His Word. Perhaps you've been one that's been struggling with troubles. I guess we all have them at times. This past year has seemed like one where we've all kind of struggled a bit at our house, but God has been so good and sustained us. Here's a verse of encouragement. The righteous cry, and the Lord heareth, and delivereth them out of all their troubles. The righteous cry, and the Lord heareth, and delivereth them out of all their troubles. Psalm 34:17. Our prayer, O Lord, let me not be afraid to ask for help. Music Till Dawn continues.

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Ohoff and we try to, well, make ourselves more acceptable and perfect before we come to the Lord and ask for His forgiveness. Somehow or other, we've got the idea that we have to clean ourselves up before we come to the Savior. But you see, if we clean ourselves up, our ability to cleanse our lives is simply like, well, just like everyday detergent. We can't do this from a spiritual sense. But it is the shedding of blood, the blood of Christ, that cleanses us and makes our heart like new. And so it's a spiritual exercise. It's a spiritual experience. And 2 Corinthians 5:17 puts it so clearly. Therefore, if any man be in Christ, he is a new creature. Old things are passed away. Behold, all things are become new. Oh, may our prayer be, Lord, cleanse my soul as the beautiful snow, and help me resist temptations, and give me the victory.

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Vic Eliason here, and welcome to this segment of Music Till Dawn. One evening I had the privilege of sitting at the supper table with the man who wrote this song. His name was Haldur Lillenis. The words I think you'll recognize. Jesus will walk with me down through the valley. Jesus will walk with me over the plain. When in the shadow

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Jesus will walk with me when I am tempted, giving me strength as my need may demand. 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I am upheld by his almighty hand. Jesus will walk with me, guarding me ever, giving me victory through storm and strife. He is my comforter, counselor, leader over the uneven journey of life. Jesus will walk with me in life's fair morning and when the shadow of evening must come. Living or dying, he will not forsake me. Jesus will walk with me all the way home. Jesus will walk with me. He will talk with me. He will walk with me in joy or in sorrow, today and tomorrow. I know he will walk with me. Music till dawn.

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Take a moment and drop a card or letter to your station manager if you appreciate the music throughout the night. I know that he'll be happy to hear from you. Radio, in fact, is kind of an unfriendly art, because oftentimes we'll sit by the hour in a studio looking at moving needles and flashing lights and turning turntables and

machines and DAT machines and all kinds of indicators, but you don't always hear from people whose lives are being touched. And so may I suggest that you drop a card or letter to your station manager and tell him that you appreciate Music Till Dawn. You know his address. Contact him and contact him soon. 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

Did you know that you could bless somebody else by sharing just a word of invitation to a new listener to Music Till Dawn? 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And perhaps you might be an instrument of inspiration and blessing. Why don't you call a friend? Thanks for joining us on Music Till Dawn.

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3: With SRN News, I'm Rich Thomason in Washington. Make a deal or else. President Trump says Iran, quoting here, better get moving fast or there won't be anything left of them. The threat comes as Iran signals it is prepared to resume the fight. Senator Lindsey Graham on NBC's Meet the Press.
4: I talked to the CIA director yesterday. Is there any evidence that the crowd in charge now is any less committed to destroying Israel, going after us, the great Satan, purifying Islam? I think the answer is no. So weaken them further and you may get a deal later, but you're not going to get a deal with this crowd until you hurt them more.
3: Wall Street futures are down this morning as oil prices rise. Tens of thousands of New York commuters having to find other ways to get to work this morning. A strike has shut down the Long Island Railroad. Contract talks resume this morning. The long, troubled voyage of the Hantavirus cruise ship is finally over. The vessel has docked at Rotterdam for a thorough cleaning.
5: This will mark the end of the MV Hondius's long journey home to the Netherlands after beginning its voyage in Argentina at the start of April. The cruise trip that followed was to become the stuff of nightmares after the emergence of the deadly outbreak that left at least three passengers dead. Most of those on board were evacuated last week when the vessel moored.

0: aboard off the coast of Tenerife, but a 25-person crew and two medical staff remained for the final leg.
1: The BBC's Tom Bailey. All four crew members ejected safely after two Navy jets collided midair. It happened during an air show over the weekend at a western Idaho military base. In Austin, Texas, two teens in custody, a potential third suspect being sought. In at least 10 random shootings, injured four people over the weekend. On Wall Street this morning, stock futures are in the red. The Dow futures are down 315 points. NASDAQ futures off 21 points. This is SRN News. Is religion gaining or losing influence in the U.S.?
2: According to a new poll from the Pew Research Center, 37% of Americans believe that faith is gaining purchase in society, and that's the highest percentage in nearly 25 years. On the other hand, 61% of respondents think that religion is losing influence, but that group is shrinking from a high of 70% 5 years ago. Roughly half of all Americans say the influence of faith in the country is a good thing. Michael Harrington reporting.
1: The leader of an Eastern European neo-Nazi group has been sentenced to 15 years in prison for trying to recruit others to commit violent attacks against Jews, including one plot would have involved dressing as Santa Claus, handing out poison candy to kids. 22-year-old from the country of Georgia pleaded guilty in November of last year to soliciting hate crimes and distributing information about making bombs. In 2024, prosecutors say the defendant directed members of his group to target the Jewish community. This is SRN News. Researchers in Dublin have uncovered the oldest surviving English poem in a Roman library.
3: The poem, Caedmon's Hymn, was composed in Old English by a Northumbrian worker in the 7th century. It appears within the Latin text Ecclesiastical History of the English People by the monk known as the Venerable Bede. The discovery highlights the diffusion of the English language centuries earlier than previously believed. The manuscript had a complex history, traveling across Europe and the Atlantic before being found in Rome's public library. The library's digitization efforts may lead to more discoveries. Keith Peters reporting.
1: The collapse of Spirit Airlines is confronting summer travelers. Rising jet fuel costs have pushed up airfares and other fees, and two of the remaining U.S. budget carriers just finalized a merger. It's difficult for low-cost airlines to operate these days. More details, srnnews.com.
4: Matthew chapter 5 and verse 6. Blessed are they which do hunger and thirst after righteousness, for they shall be filled. Matthew chapter 5 and verse 6. God's word, the Bible, telling us that focusing on righteousness always leads to fulfillment.
5: 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Let's check the forecast. From weather.gov, we hope everyone had a blessed weekend and Lord's Day yesterday. They're talking showers and possibly thunderstorms today. Temperatures will rise into the mid-80s, a pretty weighty chance for some measurable rainfall. More showers and possibly storms tonight, with temperatures dropping into the lower 60s. Chance of showers would continue daytime and nighttime tomorrow, with highs in the upper 70s.

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The psalmist said, "When I awake, I am still with thee." For the child of God, seeking the presence of the Lord is essential as each day begins. To help you in starting this day with God, we offer a brief devotional meditation from morning and evening, a collection from the pen of one of the greatest preachers of all time, Charles Haddon Spurgeon. This morning's text is found in Colossians chapter 2, verses 9 and 10. "In him dwelleth all the fullness of the Godhead bodily, and ye are complete in him." All the attributes of Christ as God and man are at our disposal. All the fullness of the Godhead, whatever that marvelous term may comprehend, is ours to make us complete. He cannot endow us with the attributes of deity, but he has done all that can be done. For he has made even his divine power and Godhead subservient to our salvation. His omnipotence, omniscience, omnipresence, immutability, and infallibility are all combined for our defense. Arise, believer, and behold the Lord Jesus yoking the whole of his divine Godhead to the chariot of salvation. How vast his grace, how firm his faithfulness, how unswerving his immutability! How infinite his power, how limitless his knowledge! All these are by the Lord Jesus made the pillars of the temple of salvation, and all, without diminution of their infinity, are covenanted to us as our perpetual inheritance. The fathomless love of the Savior's heart is every drop of it ours. Every sinew in the arm of might, every jewel in the crown of majesty, the immensity of divine knowledge and the sternness of divine justice, all are ours, and shall be employed for us. The whole of Christ, in his adorable character as the Son of God, is by himself made over to us most richly to enjoy. His wisdom is our direction, his knowledge our instruction, his power our protection, his justice our surety, his love our comfort, his mercy our solace, and his immutability our trust. He makes no reserve, but opens the recesses of the Mount of God and bids us dig in its mines for the hidden treasures. All are yours, saith he. Be ye satisfied with favor and full of the goodness of the Lord. Oh, how sweet thus to behold Jesus and to call upon him with the certain confidence

0: that in seeking the interposition of His love or power, we are but asking for that which He has already faithfully promised. This meditation was taken from Morning and Evening by C.H. 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
1: 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Why study Bible prophecy? Rick and I discuss that question today on our program.
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1: Studying Bible prophecy is profitable for our lives. That's what Paul told Timothy in 2 Timothy chapter 2, 2 Timothy chapter 3. Talks about all of Scripture is given by inspiration of God. It's His words to us. And, you know, when you look through the Word of God, 30% of God's Word, the way that He communicates with us, is pertaining to Bible prophecy. So, Rick, it's very profitable for our lives to live a peaceful life without anxiety. There are times when I'm anxious about what's happening in the world, but I just need to keep my mind focused on what God gives us in His Word.
3: We can do that, Jimmy, because it's proven. And of course, you know, we love alliteration here. You said it's profitable. I'm saying it is proven because, Jimmy, there are over 1,000 prophecies in the Bible. Of those, 500 have been fulfilled, and most of those fulfilled with the coming of Jesus Christ. And 500 are still to be fulfilled. So we look at those 500 that were fulfilled. It gives us an assurance that those 500 that are to come will be fulfilled. And 2 Peter 1:19 says, we also have a more sure word of prophecy, where you do well that ye take heed as unto a light that shineth in a dark place until the day dawn and the day star arise in your heart.
1: You know, when you think about that, it has to be a great track record. If one of those first 500 prophecies didn't come true, we could throw out the remaining 500 prophecies, and we would all be very anxious about the days in which we're living. What we're trying to do, Rick, every time we open the Word of God, every time we open this microphone, every radio station that's with us is helping us to help the body of Christ to discern the times in which we're living.
3: Jimmy, as we continue the alliteration, we look at it, it is purifying. If we look at this world that we're living in right now, knowing that Christ can return at any moment should make every moment count. And we visualize what is going to happen in the future. If that's not a purifying thought, if that is not a motivating thought to help us to understand how we should live our lives, reaching out to as many as we can, living our lives in that purifying way to share the gospel, to let people know what Bible prophecy says is going to take place and where we need to be and where each individual needs to be personally to be ready for that moment.
1: Yes. 1 John chapter 3, verses 2 and 3 says, "Beloved, now are we the sons of God, and it doth not yet appear what we shall be. But we know that when He shall appear, we shall be like Him, for we shall see Him as He is. And every man and woman that hath this hope in Him purifieth themselves, even as He is pure." Having this hope within us is what helps us to live. And we often end up our program by saying it helps us to live a pure, productive, holy life in an unholy world. And realizing that each and every single one of us in the next moment could be standing before the Lord to give an account to how we lived our lives, and then to be given crowns. And one of those crowns is that we love and we were looking for His appearing, and we understood God's words for the times in which we're living.
2: 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There you will also find information for a better understanding of biblical prophecy as it relates to our world today. This is Jay Johnson inviting you to join us every Monday through Friday for Prophecy Today. Remember, the Lord Jesus is coming, and it could be today. So let's keep looking up until...

0: May 18th, Behind the Mask. As a child, when asked to clean your room, did you do the shove everything under your bed tactic? If we're honest, well, yeah, probably. In an instant, your room looked so clean. The clutter was out of sight in a flash. But the truth is, we are great at coming up with quick fixes that don't always solve the problem. Shoving everything under the bed only disguises the mess. Today, we'll hear from Tom Casey, a man who masked the problems in his life until he was afraid to face them altogether. He's here to share his true story on this Unshackled Daily Devotional.
1: I joined the Army after high school, went into the Medical Corps, and volunteered for Vietnam. I drank too much in Nam, never felt connected, and all the carnage left me feeling guilty for surviving. After I was discharged, I had numerous stays in veterans' hospitals, trying alcohol rehab, even being put on meds for psychotics. Nothing helped except alcohol. That masked the pain. I got to know the cashier at the liquor store real well, and we began living together. She put up with my drunkenness for a long time before she persuaded me to try rehab again, where I received a Bible, and I made a half-hearted prayer to receive Christ. I quit drinking and tried to improve myself by going to technical school. Another believer there told me about Jesus and how he would change my life. I met a pastor I really liked while I was repairing a copy machine at his church. He came to our house and explained why Christ died for our sins. That day, I prayed a wholehearted prayer for repentance, and so did Linda. Soon after that, we married. Jesus forgave our sins, took away the feelings of guilt, and gave us new life and real joy.
0: David writes in Psalm chapter 139, verses 11 and 12, "If I say, surely the darkness will hide me, and the light become night around me, even the darkness will not be dark to you. The night will shine like the day, for darkness is as light to you." Friend, there are many times we want to mask what is going on in our lives. We want to hide it from others, from God, and even from ourselves. Revealing it can be painful and humiliating, especially when we carry it before the Lord. But He already knows what you are experiencing. And not only does He want to help, He is the one who can. But we must be sincere. Pull everything out from under the bed and give it over to Him with an open and honest heart. For it is only when we remove our mask and understand that we are truly seen that we can truly be helped. Will you receive this truth today? 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
1: Welcome once again to our reading in Matthew's Gospel. Today we're in chapter 23, beginning at verse 13. This is a chapter in which Jesus really states in rather no uncertain terms how he feels about hypocrisy. Talking to the scribes and the Pharisees, beginning at verse 13. "But woe unto you, scribes and Pharisees, hypocrites, for ye shut up the kingdom of heaven against men, for ye neither go in yourselves, neither suffer ye them that are entering to go in. Woe unto you, scribes and Pharisees, hypocrites, for ye devour widows' houses, and for a pretense make long prayer. Therefore ye shall receive the greater damnation. Woe unto you, scribes and Pharisees, hypocrites, for ye compass sea and land to make one proselyte, and when he is made, ye make him twofold more the child of hell than yourselves. Woe unto you, ye blind guides, which say, whosoever shall swear by the temple, it is nothing. But whosoever shall swear by the gold of the temple, he is a debtor. Ye fools and blind, for whether is greater, the gold or the temple that sanctifieth the gold? And whosoever shall swear by the altar, it is nothing. But whosoever sweareth by the gift that is upon it, he is guilty. Ye fools and blind, for whether is greater, the gift or the altar that sanctifieth the gift? Whoso therefore shall swear by the altar, sweareth by it and by all things thereon. And whoso shall swear by the temple, sweareth by it and by him that dwelleth therein. And he that shall swear by heaven, sweareth by the throne of God, and by him that sitteth thereon. Woe unto you, scribes and Pharisees, hypocrites, for ye pay tithe of mint and anise and cumin, and have omitted the weightier matters of the law, judgment, mercy, and faith. These ought ye to have done, and not to leave the other undone. Ye blind guides, which strain at a gnat and swallow a camel. Woe unto you, scribes and Pharisees, hypocrites, for ye make clean the outside of the cup and of the platter, but within they are full of extortion and excess. Thou blind Pharisee, cleanse first that which is within the cup and platter, that the outside of them may be clean also.

"Woe unto you, scribes and Pharisees, hypocrites! For ye are like unto whited sepulchres, which indeed appear beautiful outward, but are within full of dead men's bones and of all uncleanness. Even so ye also outwardly appear righteous unto men, but within ye are full of hypocrisy and iniquity. Woe unto you, scribes and Pharisees, hypocrites! Because ye build the tombs of the prophets and garnish the sepulchres of the righteous, and say, If we had been in the days of our fathers, we would not have been partakers with them in the blood of the prophets. Wherefore ye be witnesses unto yourselves that ye are the children of them which killed the prophets. Fill ye up then the measure of your fathers. Ye serpents, ye generation of vipers, how can ye escape the damnation of hell? Wherefore, behold, I send unto you prophets and wise men and scribes, and some of them ye shall kill and crucify, and some of them shall ye scourge in your synagogues and persecute them from city to city, that upon you may come all the righteous blood shed upon the earth, from the blood of righteous Abel unto the blood of Zacharias, son of Berechias, whom ye slew between the temple and the altar. Verily I say unto you, all these things shall come upon this generation. O Jerusalem, Jerusalem, thou that killest the prophets and stonest them which are sent unto thee, how often would I have gathered thy children together, even as a hen gathereth her chickens under her wings, and ye would not. Behold, your house is left unto you desolate. For I say unto you, ye shall not see me henceforth till ye shall say, Blessed is he that cometh in the name of the Lord. And Jesus went out and departed from the temple, and his disciples came to him for to show him the buildings of the temple. And Jesus said unto them, See ye not all these things? Verily I say unto you, there shall not be left here one stone upon another that shall not be thrown down. And as he sat upon the Mount of Olives, the disciples came unto him privately, saying, Tell us, when shall these things be? And what shall be the sign of thy coming and of the end of the world? And Jesus answered and said unto them, Take heed that no man deceive you.

and kingdom against kingdom. And there shall be famines and pestilences and earthquakes in divers places. All these are the beginning of sorrows. Then shall they deliver you up to be afflicted, and shall kill you, and ye shall be hated of all nations for my name's sake. And then shall many be offended, and shall betray one another, and shall hate one another. And many false prophets shall rise and shall deceive many. And because iniquity shall abound, the love of many shall wax cold. But he that shall endure unto the end, the same shall be saved. And this gospel of the kingdom shall be preached in all the world for a witness unto all nations, and then shall the end come. When ye therefore shall see the abomination of desolation spoken of by Daniel the prophet stand in the holy place, whoso readeth, let him understand. Then let them which be in Judea flee into the mountains. Let them which is on the housetop not come down to take anything out of his house. Neither let him which is in the field return back to take his clothes. And woe unto them that are with child, and to them that give suck in those days. But pray ye that your flight be not in the winter, neither on the Sabbath day. For then shall be great tribulation, such as was not since the beginning of the world to this time, no, nor ever shall be. And except those days should be shortened, there should no flesh be saved, but for the elect's sake, those days shall be shortened. Then if any man shall say unto you, lo, here is Christ, or there, believe it not. For there shall arise false Christs and false prophets, and shall show great signs and wonders, insomuch that if it were possible, they shall deceive the very elect. Behold, I have told you before. Wherefore, if they shall say unto you, behold, he is in the desert, go not forth. Behold, he is in the secret chambers, believe it not. For as the lightning cometh out of the east and shineth even unto the west, so shall also the coming of the Son of Man be. For wheresoever the carcass is, there will the eagles be gathered together. Immediately after the tribulation of those days shall the sun be darkened, and the moon shall not give her light, and the stars shall fall from heaven, and the powers of the heavens shall be shaken. And then shall appear the sign of the Son of Man in heaven, and then shall all the tribes of the earth mourn, and they shall see the Son of Man coming in the clouds of heaven with power and great glory. And he shall send his angels with a great sound of a trumpet, and they shall gather together his elect from the four winds, from one end of heaven to the other. Now learn a parable of the fig tree. When his branch is yet tender and putteth forth leaves, ye know that summer is nigh. So likewise ye, when ye shall see all these things, know that it is near, even at the doors. Verily I say unto you, this generation shall not pass till all these things be fulfilled. Heaven and earth shall pass away, but my words shall not pass away. But of that day and hour knoweth no man, no, not the angels of heaven, but my Father only. But as the days of Noah were, so shall also the coming of the Son of Man be. For as in the days that were before the flood, they were eating and drinking, marrying and giving in marriage, until the day that Noah entered into the ark, and knew not until the flood came and took them all away.

0: so shall also the coming of the Son of Man be. Then shall two be in the field, the one shall be taken, and the other left. Two women shall be grinding at the mill, the one shall be taken, and the other left. Watch, therefore, for ye know not what hour your Lord doth come. And here at the end of verse 42 of chapter 24, we will end this reading and begin in chapter 24 and verse 43 of Matthew next time.
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1: When you turn on the news or doom scroll social media, it's easy to be discouraged, depressed, and even downright scared. 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But when he started looking around him, he began to sink. But things changed when he looked to Jesus. 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
2: With SRN News, I'm Rich Thomason in Washington. A defiant Iranian leadership suggests it is ready to fight again, and President Trump seems more than willing to oblige.
3: President Trump posting on social media, "For Iran, the clock is ticking, and they better get moving fast, or there won't be anything left of them." Shortly after a call with Israeli Prime Minister Benjamin Netanyahu Sunday, after he addressed his cabinet. This came after a drone strike targeted the UAE's Seoul nuclear power plant in what authorities said was an unprovoked terrorist attack. No major damage was reported. The incident highlights the risk of renewed war as the U.S. and Iran signal they would be ready to fight again, and tensions continue over the Strait of Hormuz. I'm Julie Walker.
2: North America's largest commuter railroad not running today. The first weekday morning of a strike had shut down New York's Long Island Railroad, serving an estimated 250,000 commuters every day. They're having to find other ways to get to work. New York Governor Kathy Hochul suggests working from home, if possible. More contract talks scheduled later today. The shootings were random. In Austin, Texas, 10 attacks injured 4 people over the weekend, and police have arrested 2 teens.
4: I think it touches everybody, and it doesn't matter if it was a car dealership that was struck, or it happened to be a fire station or a police station. These are dangerous kids out causing havoc in this city, and they had to be taken into custody, and they were, safely.
2: Austin Police Chief Lisa Davis says they're hunting for a third possible suspect. Mid-air collision of 2 Navy jets at an Idaho air show yesterday. All 4 crew members ejected safely. They're in stable condition. It happened at Mountain Home Air Force Base in western Idaho. On Wall Street, the Dow futures down 328 points. This is SRN News.

0: To honor America's 250th birthday, SRN News is launching a new series focusing on faith and freedom in our nation. Pastor Alan Jackson of World Outreach Church tells why he believes America is such a special country.
1: Well, I think it's our Christian heritage. We've never been a uniquely Christian nation in that we've always been a nation of diversity. There have been many faiths expressed here. But the values that shaped our nation, our legal documents, our founding documents, our educational system, our legal system, were all derived from a Judeo-Christian worldview. And that's resulted in the greatest liberty and freedom and self-government the world has ever known, and it has brought the blessings of God. We don't look the same. We don't have the same accent. We're a nation of immigrants. We're a melting pot, but those values have bound us together, and I think we're at a tipping point. I'm deeply offended by people that say those Christian values should not be a part of our story. How dare they say to us that our biblical worldview doesn't have a place in the marketplace today? It's our heritage, and I will not relent. It is what shaped this nation, and we've got to find the courage to go back and tell the truth.
0: That's Pastor Alan Jackson, and this is SRN News. A former assistant principal is set to stand trial accused of ignoring warnings that a student brought a loaded gun to a Virginia elementary school. Ebony Parker was assistant principal at Richneck Elementary in Newport News when the six-year-old student shot and wounded his first-grade teacher. Happened back in 2023, and Parker has been charged with 8 counts of felony child neglect. A nationally known evangelist has died.
2: James Robison, founder and president of Life Outreach International, has died at the age of 82. Robison rose to become one of the more prominent and popular conservative religious leaders in politics during the early 1980s. He was known for his television program Life Today that he hosted with his wife Betty, which aired around the world. Evangelist James Robison dead at the age of 82. John Scott reporting.
0: More details at srnnews.com.
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4: Matthew chapter 5 and verse 6. Blessed are they which do hunger and thirst after righteousness, for they shall be filled. Matthew chapter 5 and verse 6. God's Word, the Bible, telling us that focusing on righteousness always leads to fulfillment.
5: Good morning from WVCY. Let's check the forecast from weather.gov. We hope everyone had a blessed weekend and Lord's Day yesterday. They're talking showers and possibly thunderstorms today. Temperatures will rise into the mid-80s, a pretty weighty chance for some measurable rainfall. More showers and possibly storms tonight with temperatures dropping into the lower 60s. Chance of showers would continue daytime and nighttime tomorrow with highs in the upper 70s.
6: This is Shauna on Johnny Erickson Tata Sharing Hope. Does your technology influence the way you relate to God? Well, here's a great analogy from our dear friend Johnny.
7: If you juggle lots of electronic devices, I bet you can identify. Often nowadays, we, quote, abide in Jesus as though we were charging our iPad or iPhone. You know, we sit down for a quiet time or a time of prayer and we think, how long do I have to be plugged into God today in order to get enough of a spiritual charge to go with my morning? Well, Jesus does not say, I am the power cord and you are the smartphone. No. In John chapter 15, he says, I am the vine and you are the branch. Life in Christ is not a matter of going to a conference to, quote, get our spiritual batteries charged. We don't go to Bible study so we can live off its spiritual energy for a week until we require another surge of divine power. It's a convenient metaphor and a contemporary one, and a lot of people talk about getting their spiritual batteries charged, but it is not the metaphor the Bible invites us to use. We are branches that are connected to Christ the vine. And with him, as with a vine and a branch, it is impossible to disconnect.

0: unplug. You can't do it. Abiding is living in a constant awareness of total dependency on Jesus. It's organic, not sporadic. It involves a constant flow of life-giving sap from the Holy Spirit, not a spiritual charge that only takes us to 80%. No, abiding is a 100% relationship. But how do we abide? Well, let's go back to that electronic analogy for a moment. Because things that require a charge involve a hookup, that is, a docking station onto which fits a charging port connector. Other devices have a male plug and a female plug. Either way, the assumption is that you connect for a little while, get charged up, then conveniently disconnect and go on your way, benefiting from a full power supply. But that power supply dwindles fast, and so when your iPhone is at 40%, you look for a way to plug it back in, right? But that's not the way a vine and a branch work, because a branch is one with the vine, just as you are one with Christ. If you are a true disciple of Jesus, it is impossible to have a disconnect. It says, in fact, that without Him, you can do nothing. You are not only powerless, you are cut off. And as a branch remains in the vine, it draws on a constant supply of life-giving nourishment. The branch is supported by the vine. The branch is grounded in the vine. The branch is one and the same as the vine. When you think about it, where does the vine end and the branch begin? You can't really say when you're fellowshipping in Jesus, right? When you're abiding in Him, it's never a matter of Him leaving off and you taking over. No, rather, people look at you and they see Jesus. Just like the Father looks at Jesus and He sees you.
1: And friend, you would not believe how much stress and pressure is dissipated when we learn how to be one with Christ in a beautiful union of abiding. So please, go to johnnyradio.org today, where you can listen to this program again, and you'll find many more encouraging words from Johnny. And while you're there, leave us your prayer request so we can support you in prayer. Remember, the branch is supported by the vine. The branch is one with the vine. So make sure you're connected to the vine in a life-giving relationship with Jesus Christ, because with Him, there's never a disconnect.
2: 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Now, from the Phyllis Schlafly Center studios, here's Ryan Haidt.
3: The climate alarmists may seem to be retreating from the marketplace, but really, they're just regrouping and getting smarter about their tactics. Some in the media want you to believe the Democrats are quietly backing away from aggressive climate messaging, but don't believe that. The most zealous voices in academia and government are louder than ever, using their credentials not as evidence of expertise, but as weapons of intimidation. This is science in pursuit of control, not truth. Michael Mann is a prime example. He turned an Olympic broadcast into a climate sermon, claiming snow conditions were proof of global collapse. Well, this isn't analysis, it's fear-mongering, dressed up as commentary. Texas A&M professor Andrew Dessler follows the same playbook, openly admitting that economic models used to calculate the so-called social cost of carbon are made up, all while simultaneously throwing emotional fits in public forums. In any other field, that kind of performance would be disqualifying. Apparently in academia, it gets you invited back. But the more dangerous development is what's happening behind the scenes. The Federal Judicial Center recently, and quietly, pulled its climate chapter from the online version of its official reference manual on scientific evidence. Why? Well, because the chapter, written by activist scientists, was triggering backlash that threatened the agency's credibility. Well, this seems like a win for sanity, right? Well, not so fast. That same chapter is still live on the National Academies of Sciences website, where the organization publicly stands behind it. The FJC shields itself from scrutiny while quietly directing readers to a proxy. Well, this isn't a retreat from quack science. It's an information laundering operation. This is the new playbook of the climate radicals. When their narrative collapses under scrutiny in one institution, they move it to another and keep going. They're simply embedding their ideology deeper into courts, government agencies, and policy schools, in places most Americans never look. And guess who pays the price? families choosing between

groceries and utility bills. Soaring energy costs, unreliable power grids, and crushing overregulation are the direct fruit of policies hatched in ivory towers and rubber-stamped by agencies too captured to push back. Real science welcomes debate. Climate extremism silences it. These radicals aren't losing ground, they are evolving. We have to say so out loud. Stay informed on this hoax and be engaged at phyllisschlafly.com. That's phyllisschlafly.com. Join us again for the Phyllis Schlafly Report.

0: In a world of conflicting values, when questions are more common than answers, God's Word provides everything we need to live a God-centered, truth-driven life. 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
1: Good morning, everyone. Thank you for joining us on this Monday morning. My name is Mark Widmer, and I'm joining Pastor Ken Keltner on the Word for Life. This is a radio ministry of Brookside Baptist Church in Brookfield, Wisconsin, and very thankful that you've been able to join us today. We are today beginning a new series through the book of Philippians. People will ask me sometimes, what book of the Bible should I read? And more often than not, the one that I recommend is the book of Philippians. It is an unbelievable book. Paul is writing the book in a time of trouble for himself. He's in prison, and but yet he writes this short book that is just so incredible on the hope we have in Christ, the blessings, the joy that we have. And it is absolutely remarkable. And so I know it's going to be a great, great blessing for us. So, Pastor Ken, we look forward to everything this book has to offer.
2: Thank you, Pastor Mark. John Bunyan, his classic allegory of the Christian life, Pilgrim's Progress, probably many of you have read that. If not, let me encourage you to get it and read it. It follows, it's again an allegory. It follows the hero, Christian, on his treacherous journey from the city of destruction to his heavenly destination, the celestial city. So along the way, Christian and his companion, they approach a very miry mess. It was in the midst of the plain, a miry, dirt, mud area, and they being heedless, both fell suddenly into that bog. The name of that bog was Despond. Here, therefore, now they wallowed for a time, being grievously covered with dirt and mud, and Christian, because of the burden that was on his back, he began to sink in the mire. His traveling companion manages to get out, but rather than give Christian a hand up, he turns away from the path of life, and he goes running home. Christian then is really left struggling alone in this boggy, muddy hole until a man named Help, the Holy Spirit, kindly pulls him free from despondency's pit, and he sets him on solid ground. Christian asks Help why this dangerous plot of land has not been mended, because there are poor travelers who might also, on their way to heaven's journey, would fall into something in that like that, and they need more security. And Help tellingly replies here to Christian. He says, this miry slough of mud is such a place as cannot be mended. And I thought, how true this is in real life. We live in a somewhat sad world, a world that knows despair, that knows pain, that knows depression, that knows unfulfillment, dissatisfaction. I mean, I think we see that quite a bit. There's seemingly, in this world, is no hope for change in people's lives. The long years of life inevitably take its toll because they are long years of sorrow with only a few quick moments of happiness. But alas, the moments become less and less frequent as we grow old. Sunday nights, you know, you were just in Proverbs 2. And, you know, a lot of atheists and agnostics like to take Christians to Ecclesiastes because they're like, see, there is no hope. Vanity of vanities.
1: Right.

0: says the preacher, all's vanity.
1: Mm-hmm.
0: And life really, as you mentioned, has no meaning
1: mm-hmm.
0: without Christ.
1: Yeah.
0: Without yeah. looking at God.
1: Mm-hmm.
0: And so you look at life and you think, man, no hope. But I love the song. Again, Ron Hamilton wrote that song. And I listened to it in the mornings two or three times. My hope is Jesus.
1: Yeah. Yep.
0: I mean, that's where my hope has to be.
1: Yep.
0: People living with no hope. I mean, that's probably why the highest percentage rate of suicide is among those who are over 65.
1: Hmm.
0: As the length of life continues to produce a lack of satisfaction with life, Jesus Christ, he provides hope. His death, his shed blood, they're God's gift of salvation to the world. I mean, Jesus Christ was the one who stood utterly alone, my friends, against giants with names like loneliness, temptation, sorrow, rejection. I mean, he came to his own and his own received him not. Weariness, misunderstanding, pain, and then even death. Jesus Christ was truly a man of sorrows and acquainted with grief, as Isaiah recorded his prophecy in Isaiah 53. Yet Jesus possessed a deep joy that was beyond anything that the world could ever offer. As he faced the cruel death of Calvary, Jesus said to his followers, "These things have I spoken unto you, that my joy might remain in you, and that your joy might be full." Those who have trusted Christ may have the privilege of experiencing the fullness of joy. And if you were with us when we were looking at James 1, again, that joy doesn't mean we're always jolly and we're always, you know, bebopping around, you know, happy as a lark. This fullness of joy, it's this inner peace. It's the fact we know God is in control, whatever comes our way. James Boyce, a pastor and theologian, said that, and I quote, Philippians 1:6 is one of the three greatest verses in the Bible that teaches the perseverance of the saints, that no one who God has brought to a saving knowledge of Jesus Christ will ever be lost, that he who has begun a good work in you will complete it in the day of Jesus Christ.
1: Amen.
0: I mean, you talk about confidence, you talk about a contentment in life that we can have because of Jesus Christ and his wonderful power, and he's all sufficient for us. So even through the difficult times, I don't have to walk around as a joyless believer in life when I have Christ Jesus.
1: Mm-hmm.
0: Now, I will say this, if you're a believer and you're not right with the Lord, you're a miserable Christian. And the worst people to be around are miserable Christians because they know they're hanging on to something that God wants. And Pastor Mark, I always explain it this way in my own life. I mean, I get out of Bible college. I'm actually teaching Bible in a Christian school to a group of seniors. And yet if somebody pulled the layers of my life to get to my heart, people would say, yeah, Ken's given his whole life to serve God.
1: Yeah.
0: And yeah. I mean, if the whole United States is my life, I'm saying, God, it's all yours. Leavenworth, Kansas, let me deal with Leavenworth, Kansas. I don't want to be a youth pastor, all right?
1: Yeah.
0: So that's just Leavenworth, Kansas. You got everything else you want to, and you know, Pastor Mark, God wanted Leavenworth, Kansas.
1: Uh-huh.
0: I mean, that's a word picture there for you, a little small dot in the big United States.
1: Prison there.
0: Yeah, prison. I was in prison because I did not want to become a youth pastor, and I fought God on it, and I didn't have that joy because I was miserable because I knew my fellowship was off base.
1: Mm-hmm.
0: So if you're a miserable Christian today, it's because you have not yielded something to God. But my friends, as believers in Christ, we don't have to be joyless in our life. He is our sufficiency. Jesus sets us free. And he gives us life, and we're told he gives it to us more abundantly.
1: Mm-hmm.
0: So when God starts a work in your life and in my life, he says, I'm going to finish what he started. And so the question really is, are you willing to believe that truth, that God's not giving up on you, and trust God completely? I'd like for you to follow along in this study. Paul's going to direct our attention, as he did to the Philippian church, to the joy we have in Christ, and what it is that comforts us. And my friends, I think, first of all, we can be comforted with the truth and the fact that God is going to finish what he starts.
1: Mm-hmm.
0: And so as we begin this section, I'd like for you to notice the tandem.

0: atoms or the pairs in these first few verses. See if you can see them as I'm going to have Pastor Mark read verses 1 and 2.
1: Paul and Timothy, bondservants of Jesus Christ, to all the saints in Christ Jesus who are in Philippi with the bishops and deacons. Grace to you and peace from God our Father and the Lord Jesus Christ.
0: Now, I don't know if you picked it up. Put them in pairs. I'm going to have you read that section again for us because I want you to really focus. See if you're driving along, see if you can pick up, well, these two belong together. These two belong together.
1: Paul and Timothy.
0: Okay, hold on a second. That would be your first one. I want to help out. All right. Paul and Timothy. Okay. They're a pair. Okay, keep reading.
1: Bondservants of Jesus Christ, to all the saints in Christ Jesus who were at Philippi with the bishops and deacons, grace to you and peace from God our Father and the Lord Jesus Christ.
0: All right, so I helped you with the first one, right? Paul and Timothy, bondservants. There it is again, bondservants and saints in Christ.
1: Yep.
0: He talks about elders and deacons.
1: Yep.
0: Grace and peace.
1: Yep.
0: God the Father and the Lord Jesus Christ.
1: Yep.
0: I believe he mentions these things in tandem because they are in harmony with one another. These work together. And the church should be a picture of harmony, not disharmony. You know, partners in the faith encourage us. I just want to say this. I cannot thank my church family, Brookside Baptist Church, enough for bearing a burden with me that I have had the last, this whole last year, ever since July. Man, at the end of July, it's hit.
1: Mm-hmm.
0: And you talk about encouraged. I can't even begin to explain to you how my heart's been encouraged by the love and the care and the prayers that my church family here at Brookside have been to me.
1: Yep.
0: You know, if anything, I think it's brought us closer together.
1: Mm-hmm.
0: There should be harmony among the saints. Satan wants to destroy that. He wants churches like what was going on in Galatia, where Paul actually had to actually express, you are biting and devouring yourself. And that's not what should be going on in the church.
1: Yep.
0: So in verse 1, we'll get to this point here. He said servants. He mentioned servants, bondservants, and saints.
1: Yep.
0: If you remember, Paul was zealous in Judaism, and he brought much pain and havoc to believers before he met Jesus. And on the road leading to Damascus, he met Jesus. His life changed. He uttered a statement that every born-again believer should utter daily to God. Lord, what would you have me to do? And we're going to end on that today. Can you pray that? Maybe you're driving along or you're just waking up. Can you actually say, Lord, what is it you want me to do today?
1: Mm-hmm.
0: And then be ready to do what he wants you to do.
1: Mm-hmm.
0: Thanks for being with us on the Word for Life, and follow along as we continue our study here in the book of Philippians.
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2: It's common to hear people explain the gospel as if being saved is a decision a sinner can make whenever he or she chooses. Today, let's find out who's really in charge and whose purposes cannot be thwarted. From the Moody Church in Chicago, this is Running to Win with Dr. Erwin Lutzer, whose clear teaching helps us make it across the finish line. Today, Erwin Lutzer continues his series on brokenness, how God gets us to say yes, studies in the book of Jonah. In Jonah chapter 2, we're learning about death to self-reliance and about a God who is always in control.
3: We learned last time that he appointed a fish to swallow Jonah. God controlled the sailors as they made up their mind as to what to do to throw the cargo into the sea and what have you. And so God doesn't have trouble with that. Later on, we're going to find out that God doesn't have trouble with a worm and a plant that grows up. But God is having some trouble with a man who will defy him in a way that the wind doesn't, the dice don't, and the fish doesn't. But this man is going to say no to the will of God. And even when he's there, as God is trying to break him down, you'll still find out, as we'll learn next time, he was a very reluctant learner. Could I be talking today to somebody who is just plain stubborn? It's possible, but let's hurry on. We don't want to get too. So God was controlling. Today I'm speaking to some of you who, because of your own bad decisions, sinful, disobedient decisions, just like Jonah's decisions, you are today in a difficult spot. But it's because of the trail you chose. This is just the natural results of you taking the wrong path and insisting that you're going to take the wrong path and making one detour in your life after another. I'm speaking to you today, and you say, well, can God help me? Well, did God help Jonah in his distress? And the answer is yes. Wherever you are today, cry to the Lord, and he will listen, and he will control and direct. And the reason that you can pray with confidence is because he is in charge, and he can control, and he can direct. That's one of the things that Job had to learn, didn't he? Where did Job's trial come from, God or the devil? It's a trick question. The answer is both. Immediate cause is Satan.

ultimate cause, God. That's why Job prays and says, the Lord gave, the Lord takes away. How do people die? Immediate cause, cancer, heart attack, all kinds of other creative ways that people die today. Ultimate cause, God. Blessed are those who can accept that and therefore receive God's comfort and know that he does all things well. So Jonah's theology here is getting very, very biblical. He understands that it's God who hurled the great wind upon the sea. It's God who cast him there. The water belongs to God. It's your waves, your billows passed over me. It's your seaweed that is wrapped around my head, he'll say later. God is controlling. God was answering. Here I pick it up at verse 4. Then I said, I am driven away from your sight. I need to pause there for a moment. Isn't that exactly what Jonah wanted? Chapter 1, he flees from the presence of the Lord. And we learned last time what that meant. He was fleeing from God. He was saying, I'm resigning. I don't want you in my life. I'm not going to pray. He didn't pray in chapter 1 because what I want to do is to put God on the shelf and then put a tag on the shelf that reads, to be dealt with later. I'm doing my own thing. Like one woman said, she got into a car and she squealed the tires and shouted out loud, God, I'll see you around town, as she did her own thing until finally God got her. God can get people. Now notice that he says, I am cast away from your presence. Well, Jonah, you should be very happy about that. That's exactly what you wanted, is to be driven away from your sight. That's what my translation says. Remember, English Standard Version. It says, I am driven away from your sight. Well, Jonah, aren't you happy? There is no person in this world more miserable than someone who experiences the loss of God. The loss of God. No, it's not a cause for happiness. You may say, well, I'm going to do my own thing, and I'm not going to relate to God. I'm not going to seek his direction. I'm not going to seek the counsel of godly people who can help me make decisions. I'm not going to seek the word of God. I know what I want to do, and I will do it. Some of you are on the verge of making a decision that could ultimately end up destroying, literally, the rest of your life, because you may trip a series of dominoes and not know where those dominoes are going to end up. So here he's saying, I, he says, was driven away from your sight. And now I'm discovering that that is a life of misery. When he says, I shall look again upon your temple, in verse 4, it's probably the temple in Jerusalem. He goes on to describe what he's going through. The waters closed in over me to take my life. After all, there was a period of time when he was thrown into the water before the fish caught him. The deep surrounded me. Weeds were wrapped about my head at the roots of mountains. I went down to the land whose bars closed upon me forever. That's when the fish swallowed him. It's as if now suddenly he was in this confinement that he couldn't get out of. And in his dilemma, he was crying to God. But I mentioned to you that God was answering. There it is. In verse 4, yet you brought up my life from the pit, O Lord my God. God answers. And God was showing him that even in a dilemma over which we have no control, when we are finally brought to the end of manipulation, of self-will, of self-reliance, of dependence upon ourselves, of determination that we are going to change a situation, and God kicks all those props out from under us so that suddenly everything that we have been able to control no longer is under our thumb or under our feet. It is then that God meets us and answers us, and it is then that God comes through. So Jonah says that God was answering. What else was God doing there? He was purifying. Two aspects to this purification. First of all, you'll notice he says in verse 7 and following. Well, let's look at verse 8.
Those who pay regard to vain idols

forsake their hope of steadfast love. Why does he throw that in there? Because his own will and his own desires he recognized to be an idol. You know, there are things that we set up. It says in the book of Ezekiel that this people have set up idols in their own hearts. Our idol can be another person. It can be a vocation. It can be whatever we desire to do. That can be our idol that says, I want this even above the will and the purposes of God. I want this more than I want the glory of Jesus. And that's an idol. So he says, those, you know, who follow vain idols, they forsake their hope of steadfast love. They're not going to get through to God. But I, with a voice of thanksgiving, he says, will sacrifice to you. What I have vowed, I will pay. Isn't that interesting? He's saying, Lord, I made a commitment to you long ago, and now I realize that I'm going to fulfill that commitment. And in the next chapter, we can see that part of the commitment was that he does eventually go to Nineveh, where he was determined he would not go. And so he says, Lord, I'm going to pay my vows. I was looking that, reading that in the text, and I discovered that the pagans in chapter 1, as a result of Jonah's limp witness, actually ended up believing in God and paying their vows. And you realize that sometimes a child of God can have a harder heart, a more stubborn will, a more determined personality to blow God off than even pagans who apparently came to know the true God. It's amazing what Christians have done. Have you ever been surprised at Christians? We shouldn't be surprised at those who aren't Christians, but our surprise is people who have been redeemed by God, trying to thwart God's will, trying to do others in to the very best of their ability with all of their might, trying to thwart what would be the acceptable will of God. So God says, Jonah, have you learned something here? And he says, yeah, one thing I've learned is no more idols. In fact, I'm going to give thanks to you, he says. And then there's something else that God purified, and that was Jonah's theology. He comes out with this marvelous statement, salvation belongs to the Lord. A well-known preacher in England by the name of Charles Haddon Spurgeon said that Jonah, in the belly of the fish, went in an Arminian. That is to say, he believed in free will and, you know, that we direct things, basically. And he came out a Calvinist. Now, that word Calvinism, some people don't like. I'm only quoting Spurgeon, you understand. Just quoting Spurgeon. No quote of mine would fit here. But there's a stress on the sovereignty of God, and he's saying salvation is of the Lord. He's talking about his own salvation, his own deliverance. There's no question about that. But there's a larger statement in Scripture that salvation is of the Lord. That is to say that it is God who redeems us. It is God who initiates us by having Jesus Christ die on the cross. God initiates salvation. And then God applies it to the human heart. Salvation has to be of God. I began this message by quoting the words of Jesus that no man comes to me except the Father drags him. And unless we were dragged into the kingdom, we would go our own way. We would reject Christ. We would see no reason why we should believe. And so God grants us that ability to believe. Well, my friend, for years I have wrestled with the issue of the responsibility of human beings and yet the sovereignty of God. And there are many mysteries that we simply cannot figure out. But this much I know. There are some who believe the gospel when they hear it, and there are others who reject it. And perhaps there is no clearer evidence of that than the book I'm holding in my hands entitled Dory, The Girl Nobody Loved. It's a story of the abuse that Dory endured, rejection from her mother, from her father. But at the same time, it's a story of God's grace. But I want to point out that her sister rejected the gospel. So her life went in an entirely different direction. Now, here's the point. This book is going to be of tremendous help to all those who have experienced abuse. It may not be for you, but it is.

0: is for someone whom you know. I hope that right now you make sure that the copy of the book, Dory, the Girl Nobody Loved, is yours.
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4: 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I'm Micah McCurry, your host. Thank you so very much for joining me once again today. In just a moment, I'm going to have the great privilege of introducing to you the founder of the Ministry of Bible Tracts Incorporated, Dr. Paul Levine. Now, Dr. Paul, he went to heaven in 1996, but thanks to what used to be modern technology and cassette tapes and all that type of stuff, we have still around some of his messages that he preached in the years before he passed. And Dr. Paul was just a fiery preacher, but he was always one with a wonderful attitude. He just had a charisma about him, a personal magnetism. He was just someone you loved to be around. And Dr. Paul, of course, in 60 years of full-time evangelism, he preached many a message, and I'm thankful for the ones that we have recorded that we can share with you. This isn't something we do all the time, but every 6, 8, 10, 12 weeks or so, I like to give a little blast from the past because I believe the Holy Spirit is still using these messages over the airwaves, and I want you to hear what Dr. Paul had to say. He always had a wonderful attitude, but he also had a great burden to reach the lost. You may be listening and say, the lost, what do you mean by that? Maybe you're listening right now and you don't know what eternity looks like for you. Maybe you've never trusted Christ as your Savior. Maybe in truth, when it comes to the real things of life, when you come down to the brass tacks, you'd say, yeah, I feel kind of lost. Well, what Dr. Paul is going to talk about, I'm not going to spill the beans. I'm going to let him explain it to you in just a moment. I'd like you to listen. What he's going to talk about today might be a help to you. I want you to listen to Dr. Paul Levine, this message from, I think, all the way back in 1979, but it's still true today. Listen now.
5: I hope you'll be faithful now throughout the whole week. You know, a crowd attracts a crowd. Supposing tomorrow night somebody says, well, there's something doing over there at the church, let's go see, and they walk in here and they see 11 people. Then they'll say, we thought they were having a revival meeting, must be a committee meeting tonight or something. So they just go right on. But suppose they look in here tomorrow.

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Then what'll they do? Then they'll come in to see what's going on. It's the same way with cars parked out here in this big parking lot that you have. Supposing somebody drives by tomorrow night and they see three cars. The one you drive and the one Brother Kelly drives and the one I'll be riding in. And they'll say the same thing. We thought they were having a revival meeting. Must be prayer meeting night or something like that. And they wouldn't even slow down. But supposing the parking lot is just loaded with cars. Then you know what they'll do? Well, if the man's a gentleman, he'll let the wife and the kids out here, and he'll drive down the road three blocks, get out, walk all the way back through the rain just to see what's going on. So even if you don't come back anymore, please leave your car parked out here all week, will you? And if you've got four or five more old cars that won't run, you can hook a tractor on them and drag them up here, just leave them. Lord, so glad you're here. Open your Bibles, please, to Matthew chapter 25. Enjoyed the Weigel Singers. Amen. Nice to see Don Sandberg again. He and I grew up in the same church together at different times. Was Ray your cousin, nephew, uncle, or what, Ray? Where'd you go? Where are you, Don? Oh, down here. He's your uncle? Okay. Well, we both grew up in the free church in Moline. I used to play in the string band. We used to have a string band. And this is Moline, Illinois. And I played the violin some of the times. Other times I played the mandolin. Now, what we're going to do here tonight, I have a few mandolin solos on tape. And on some of these tapes, Bob Tinley's playing the guitar. On other tapes, we have some other musicians and some other background music. What we're going to do is run this tape through the PA system, and then I'm going to add the second mandolin so that we have some mandolin duets for you this week. Okay, open your Bibles now to Matthew chapter 25, and I just want to call your attention now to two verses without going into the context about this. Just two verses and just an expression or two here. Verse 41. Look at verse 41. Then shall he say also unto them on the left hand, depart from me, ye cursed, into everlasting fire. That's what I want you to remember. Everlasting fire prepared for the devil and his angels. Now look at verse 46. And these shall go away into everlasting punishment, but the righteous into life eternal. So you have here everlasting punishment, everlasting fire, and eternal life. Now, we're told by the scholars that the Greek word, which is translated everlasting with reference to punishment, and everlasting with reference to fire, and eternal with reference to life, is the same Greek word. In other words, they all last just as long. Everlasting punishment and everlasting fire will last just as long as eternal life. Eternal life will last just as long as the everlasting fire and the everlasting punishment. In other words, if you say everlasting fire does not mean everlasting, then you have to say eternal life doesn't mean eternal. If you say everlasting fire is only for 1,000 years, then you have to say eternal life is just for 1,000 years. But if you say that eternal life is life without end, then you have to say everlasting fire and everlasting punishment is also without end, because it's the same Greek adjective which describes the duration of both. Everlasting fire, everlasting punishment, or eternal life. Some years ago, I was preaching at a Bible institute, and so I went to the man who taught Greek there for many years. And I said, Doctor, I would like for you to tell me what this Greek word, as nearly as I can pronounce it, Ionios, translated everlasting fire, everlasting punishment, eternal life. I said to this teacher, I'd like for you to tell me yourself, as a teacher of Greek, what does this word mean? So he took me in his office, and he began to get the books down off the shelves, and he opened these books and laid them out in front of me, and we went from book to book, and he said, I won't tell you, I'll just show you. And he went from book to book, all manner of books, Greek lexicons, word studies, and so on. And he said, that word Ionios, as an adjective in the Bible, always, without fail, means without end. This word is found 70 times in the New Testament, 3 times as a noun. It could simply might mean the word age. But as an adjective describing the duration of eternal punishment, or eternal fire, or eternal life, that word always and without exception means without end. Now then, some

He says, well, how can you be sure about that, Brother Paul? Suppose you don't know Greek. Well, I'm not a scholar myself. I don't pretend to know any Greek. But I'll tell you what you can do. You can read your Bible and find out how God uses a certain word in the Bible. Take, for example, 2 Corinthians 4:18. We're going to have to hurry.

word eternal is that same Greek word again, aionios. It's the same word translated everlasting fire. It's the same word translated everlasting punishment. It's the same word translated eternal life. And here God says, the things that are seen are temporal, but the things that are not seen are eternal. It's that same word again. All right, now what's he saying? He's saying that anything that you can see won't last forever. This microphone won't last forever as a microphone. This pulpit won't last forever as a pulpit. And anything that you can see, the flag, the building, the flowers, anything, anything that you can see is temporal. It's not going to last forever. It may last a day or a week or a month or a thousand years or 10,000 years, but it is not going to last forever. But now, in contrast to the things that you can see, which will only last for a certain length of time, in contrast to that, the things that you cannot see are aionios. The things that you cannot see are eternal. The things that

have a limit that you can see is temporal. It's not going to last forever. It may last a day or a week or a month or a thousand years or 10,000 years, but it is not going to last forever. But now, in contrast to the things that you can see, which will only last for a certain length of time, in contrast to that, the things that you cannot see are aeonious. The things that you cannot see are eternal. The things that you cannot see are everlasting. In other words, now look, the things that you can see have a li, are aeonious. The things that you cannot see are eternal. The things that you cannot see are everlasting. In other words, now look, the things that you can see have a li. Wise guy, real smart Alec, who didn't believe that. He was sitting on a train next to a brilliant man by the name of Bennett. I forget Bennett's first name, but he was a lawyer. And Bennett began to witness to this young man. And as he witnessed to him, the young man looked at Bennett, and he said, I ain't got no soul. He didn't have too good a grammar either, by the way, but that's what he said, I ain't got no soul. And Dr. Bennett says, you don't believe you have a soul? He said, no. He said, why don't you believe you have a soul? He says, because I've never seen my soul. Oh, Dr. Bennett said, you mean now that because you have never seen your soul, you don't believe you have a soul? He said, that's right. And Bennett says, you mean that if you can't see it, you don't believe you have it. That's right. So Dr. Bennett says, do you have any brains? Well, he might have had some, but he wasn't using them too well right then. Now, friend, whether you can see your soul or not doesn't matter. You have a soul, and that soul of yours that you cannot see is going to live on forever. I remember one time reading about a doctor talking to a preacher, and the doctor said to the preacher, he said,

0: And the Bible says the things you can see will come to an end. But the things that you cannot see are the opposite of anything that comes to an end. The things that you cannot see are eternal. Your soul's eternal. You can't see your soul, but your soul's eternal. You can't see God, but He's eternal. You can't see heaven, but heaven is eternal. You can't see hell, but hell is eternal. Now then, look, since the things that you and I can see are only temporary and will someday come to an end, and if the things that we cannot see are eternal and will never end, then we ought to get less interested in what we can see and get more interested in some things we can't see.
1: You know, I wonder, friend, how interested are you in eternal things? The things that will really last. Dr. Paul just spoke to us for just a few brief moments, and he will again tomorrow. We're going to talk about the fact that there are some things that will last forever. And we're going to ask the question, what really interests you? If you're one that would ignore eternity, you might need to listen up tomorrow. I want to thank you so much for listening in. My prayer, as always, is that you have a great day for His glory. And we will plan on talking to you soon. Tune in tomorrow for the continuation of this message from Dr. Paul Levine. God bless.

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0: focus will be on living clean in an unclean world. In this, his fourth message in the series, he is dealing with verse 12. Blessed art thou, O Lord, teach me thy statutes. This verse teaches the sanctifying power of a worshiping and teachable spirit. Before Dr. Cairns comes, we invite you to enjoy this devotional thought from C.H. 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
1: This morning's text is found in Colossians chapter 2, verses 9 and 10. In him dwelleth all the fullness of the Godhead bodily, and ye are complete in him. All the attributes of Christ as God and man are at our disposal. All the fullness of the Godhead, whatever that marvelous term may comprehend, is ours to make us complete. He cannot endow us with the attributes of deity, but he has done all that can be done, for he has made even his divine power and Godhead subservient to our salvation. His omnipotence, omniscience, omnipresence, immutability, and infallibility are all combined for our defense. Arise, believer, and behold the Lord Jesus yoking the whole of his divine Godhead to the chariot of salvation. How vast his grace, how firm his faithfulness, how unswerving his immutability, how infinite his power, how limitless his knowledge. All these are by the Lord Jesus made the pillars of the temple of salvation, and all, without diminution of their infinity, are covenanted to us as our perpetual inheritance. The fathomless love of the Savior's heart is every drop of it ours. Every sinew in the arm of might, every jewel in the crown of majesty, the immensity of divine knowledge and the sternness of divine justice, all are ours and shall be employed for us. The whole of Christ in his adorable character as the Son of God is by himself made over to us most richly to enjoy. His wisdom is our direction, his knowledge our instruction, his power our protection, his justice our surety, his love our comfort, his mercy our solace, and his immutability our trust. He makes no reserve, but opens the recesses of the Mount of God and bids us dig in its mines for the hidden treasures. All are yours, saith he. Be ye satisfied with favor and full of the goodness of the Lord. Oh, how sweet thus to behold Jesus, and to call upon him with the certain confidence that in seeking the interposition of his love or power, we are but asking for that which he has already faithfully promised.

Regular Bible reading is an essential part of the Christian life. 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

0: Continuing this series of Living Clean in an Unclean World, Dr. Cairns is dealing with verse 12 of Psalm 119. Blessed art thou, O Lord, teach me thy statutes. Entitled The Sanctifying Power of a Worshiping and Teachable Spirit, this message presents three essential elements in living a clean life. The first is having a vision of the Lord's glory, which can only be obtained by spending time alone with God in the Word and prayer. Dr. Cairns stressed that merely reading through a number of chapters is not enough. As we come to the Bible, we must first of all find out what it says about God. The second essential element to living clean is learning to praise the Lord as we see Him revealed in the Scriptures. As we'll see, praise is closely associated with holy living, for praise is a sanctifying grace. Now Dr. Cairns continues this message, entitled, The Sanctifying Power of a Worshiping and Teachable Spirit.
1: Every time you open a chapter of the Bible, the very first thing that must engage your attention, what does it teach me about my God? What does this portion say about my God? Forget about this modern craze of looking for some little devotional thought that's going to titillate you for a moment. Forget about most of these crazy little thoughts for the day and start getting down to the solid meat of God's Word. What does this book have to say to me about God? What I'm saying to you is, if you want to be overwhelmed by the greatness of God, then you are certainly going to have to spend time with Him. Now let's understand this. God saved us in order that we may show forth His glory. We were reading this morning in 1 Peter chapter 2 and verse 9 says, you're a chosen generation, a royal priesthood, a holy nation, a peculiar people, that ye should show forth the praises. The word praises has the meaning of virtues or the moral excellences of Him who's called you out of darkness into His marvelous light. This is one of the reasons God saved us, that we may show forth His glory. How can you show forth His glory? If you never stop to contemplate His glory. Time spent beholding the glory. You know, that is a major part of personal worship. I've pointed out again and again and again, worship's not just a little word. I mean, you could say the word worship all the day long, and it'll get to grate on you after a while. It means nothing, unless it's rooted here. The word worship is worth-ship. It's God's worth. Now that's infinite. We can never really grasp it. But oh, as we plunge into the ocean depths of the worth of God our Savior, and it overwhelms us, then we will find it has a glorious effect upon our walk, because this vision of God is absolutely essential to our walk. I have quoted from this pulpit as one of the key texts in all the Bible on Christian sanctification, 2 Corinthians 3, verse 18. I've quoted it again and again and again. In its context, of course, it's contrasted with Moses, who went up into the mount and he got alone with God. Was he not overwhelmed by the glory and the greatness of God? He sure was. So much so that when he came out, his face glowed. Now, that was a supernatural event. But I want to tell you, when people really spend time with God and they meet with Him, it always shows. Always shows. There's a showing forth of the glory. Once that glory dawns upon the mind and the heart. But Moses' glory began to fade. What does Paul say in verse 18?

He, all with unveiled face, beholding as in a glass or a mirror the glory of the Lord, are changed into his image, the same image. The word changed is this word transfigured. This is the word that's used of what happened to the Savior on the Mount of Transfiguration. We're transfigured into the same image from glory to glory, even as by the Spirit of the Lord. There's nothing mechanical about this. This is not do this, this, this, and this, and you get a spiritual life of victory. That's what all the little books of principles tell you, and they will leave you flat on your face in abject defeat. This is a living, vital fellowship with the living God. You get alone with him, beholding in the mirror of his word the glory of the Lord until it overwhelms you and something begins to happen. You're changed more and more gloriously into the image of Jesus Christ. Progressive sanctification from glory to glory, getting more like the Master in word, in thought, and in deed. The glory of God and the vision of it, essential to living a holy life. But the text makes the second point that praising God is essential to living a holy life. Have you ever noticed when you're reading through the Bible how frequently the Word of God commands us to praise? You notice the examples it gives us of praise? We're told again and again, give thanks unto the Lord. Why? Because his mercy endureth forever. I almost forgot that I needed to say this. I was so intent in getting down to the main point that praising God is essential to living a holy life, I almost forgot the foundational part. If you're saved, in fact, I go so far as to say, even if you're not saved, if you have breath in your body, you've cause to praise the Lord. Let everything that hath breath praise the Lord. But if angels and fallen, unsaved men and women have reason to praise the Lord, how much more God's people? If you're saved, you have innumerable reasons to praise him. One of my favorite passages of Scripture is the first part of Psalm 107. Oh, give thanks unto the Lord, for he is good. For his mercy endureth forever. Let the redeemed of the Lord say so. Many a time when I pray through that psalm, I stop there. In fact, every time I stop there. Let the redeemed of the Lord say so. The Lord is good. His mercy endureth forever. Who among all his creatures can bear witness to that more than I? A poor, vile, guilty, hell-deserving, black-hearted sinner, fit fuel for the outer darkness and the awful fires of a lost eternity, but now redeemed to God by precious blood, purchased with the sacrifice of Calvary, united to Christ, redeemed, how I love to proclaim it, redeemed by the blood of the Lamb. Let the redeemed of the Lord say so. It's time for Christians to give up being dumb and start speaking the praises of the Lord. That's what he's saying. You're redeemed. Sure, you have a bad back. Your feet are rotten. Your head's sore. You've got gangrene in your foot. And I'm not making light of those things, by the way. For many people, these are real big problems. Money's short. Family problems. Marriage problems.
whatever.

is. We have problems. If you start looking at life through the prism of problems, everything's going to be forever distorted. But let's start where the Bible starts. Are you redeemed? Are you purchased with the blood of Christ? Have you been saved from hell? Have you been justified by the blood? Have you been brought into this glorious position of being one of God's chosen, peculiar, purchased people, sealed by the Spirit unto the day of redemption? Then, says the Bible, let the redeemed of the Lord speak up. Let them say so. Give thanks to the Lord. Give thanks to the Lord. How can I thank the Lord when I'm in pain? Some people tell you you should thank the Lord for the pain. That usually comes from somebody who's not suffering much pain. They're always very good at telling other people what to do. But thank the Lord through the pain. And I don't want to be trite here. But when you think of the pain of life, you think of the pain of a broken body. And I honestly can say my heart goes out. I think of people in this congregation. I think of people in my own family. And they live with such levels of agony, I can't even conceive. The strongest drugs known to man cannot keep that pain at bay. My heart goes out to them. But you know, in the middle of all those pains, never forget to thank God if you're redeemed. There's a pain I'll never suffer, and I'll never suffer the torments of the damned and the outer darkness of hell. I'm saved from that, and soon this body will be glorified, pain-free forever. Praise God. The redeemed can say something. Let the redeemed of the Lord say so. Whom he hath redeemed and gathered them out of the lands. And he gives you the directions from the north and the south and the east and the west. Tells you something about them. They wander in the wilderness in a solitary way. Hungry and thirsty, their soul fainted in them. Then they cried unto the Lord in their trouble, and he delivered them out of their distresses. Oh, that men would praise the Lord for his goodness and for his wonderful works to the children of men. For he satisfieth the hungry soul, and he filleth the longing soul, and he filleth the hungry soul with goodness. Let the redeemed of the Lord say so. We have great cause to praise the Lord. Great cause to praise the Lord. Now here's the thing. Praising is closely identified with holiness. Praising the Lord is a spiritual and sanctifying grace. Let me make that clear. Praising is a spiritual and a sanctifying grace. In the book of Leviticus chapter 19, verse 24, you'll find some instructions that most people would skip over. In the fourth year, all the fruit thereof shall be holy to praise the Lord withal. You wonder about these rules about the fruit of the land. What has that got to do with us? Well, I'm not getting into the Old Testament economy this morning. What I want you to focus on is this: holy to praise the Lord withal. The literal rendering of the Hebrew would be the holiness of praise to the Lord. I want you to get that little phrase in your mind. The holiness of praise.
grace is a sanctifying grace.

0: 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The Free Presbyterian Church stands without apology for the absolute inerrancy of the Bible, emphasizing preaching that centers on the person and work of the Lord Jesus Christ, and is militant in its stand against the ecumenical apostasy and the efforts of the world to infiltrate the church. 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
5: Faith is not primarily believing God in spite of the evidence. It is obeying God in spite of the consequences. Not knowing why, not having to know why. Obedience is the great proof of our trust and our faith. When we know that we know that we know we have a word from God, we don't pass it past the judgment bar of our understanding. We just simply obey.
6: Welcome to Love Worth Finding, featuring insightful lessons and messages from pastor and teacher Adrian Rogers. Throughout life, we'll experience two kinds of tests, those that cause us to stumble and those that cause us to stand. In part one of today's message, we learn that the devil will tempt us to do evil, while God tests us to do good and make our faith strong and pure. But God may ask us to do something that surprises us, and our response will reveal our true faith. In Hebrews chapter 11, we're reminded of when Abraham's faith was tested. If you have your Bible, turn there now as Adrian Rogers shares the profound conclusion of the testing of your faith.
5: To understand what the writer of Hebrews is talking about here in Hebrews chapter 11, you have to go back to the Old Testament. So let's just put a bookmark in Hebrews 11 and go back to Genesis 22. Let's get the story. Let's find out what happened here when the Bible says that God put Abraham to the test. I'm going to read 14 verses in a row, so just open your Bible, look along with me, and hang on. Genesis 22, 1 through 14. And it came to pass after these things that God did tempt Abraham. Now remember, God's not trying to get Abraham to sin, but to stand. The Bible says God tempteth no man with evil, neither can he be tempted. God is testing Abraham and said unto him, Abraham. And he said, Behold, here I am. And he, God said, Take now thy son, thine only son Isaac, whom thou lovest. By the way, this is the first time the word love is found in the Bible, right here. Whom thou lovest, and get thee into the land of Moriah, and offer him there for a burnt offering upon one of the mountains which I will tell thee of. Ladies and gentlemen, that is an incredible story. God had never before commanded human sacrifice. And now he has commanded Abraham to take the son of promise, the beloved son, and put him to death. Now, God is going to test your faith by asking you to do something that may surprise you. Here's the question that I'm going to ask you and that I've had to wrestle with before I preached this message. Are you able to give your blessings back to God? Not are you willing to give up your sins for God? Are you willing to give your blessings back to God? That's what Abraham was asked to do. I want to lay three questions on your heart today, and let's see if your faith can pass the test. Question number one, can I trust God with the possessions He has given to me? Can I trust God with the possessions He has given to me? Now back to Hebrews chapter 11 and verse 17. By faith Abraham, when he was tested, offered up Isaac, and he that had received the promises offered up his only begotten son. Now the test was over a gift that God had given to him. Why the test? Could it be that Abraham is coming to love Isaac more than he is loving God? Could it be that he is coming to love the gift more than the giver? God will never take second place in your life to anything or to anyone. Now, many of us like to have God in our lives. But how many of us say, God, I love you supremely? You see, we have to be very careful that our blessings don't become curses. Let me give you a significant verse. Put it in your margin. Malachi chapter 2 and verse 2. But if ye will not hear, and if ye will not lay it to heart, to give glory unto my name, listen, to give glory unto my name, saith the Lord of hosts, I will even send a curse upon you. Now listen to this next phrase, and I will curse your blessings. Did you hear that? I will curse your blessings. Blessings can become a curse. And God goes on to say, yea, I have cursed them already because you do not lay it to heart. You not listen. Now, it was not wrong for Abraham to love Isaac. I love my children with all of my heart. As a matter of fact, no one can truly love his son until he loves God as he ought. God is not asking Abraham, do you love Isaac? He knew he loved Isaac. What God wants to know is, Abraham, do you love me more than you love Isaac? The test of faith is not primarily between love and hate, but between two loves. Those things we love dearly and that which we must love supremely. May I ask you a question? Is there anything God has given to you?

you that you would not willingly give back to him if he asked you for it. Now, listen to me carefully. Anything God has given you, you can trust him with. And anything God has not given to you, you don't need. Does that make sense? Anything God has given to you, you can trust him with. Anything God has not given to you, you don't need. Yes, I gave you Isaac. Now take him up to the mountain and sacrifice him to me. We're talking about the testing of your faith. Second question I want to ask you. Can I trust God with the purpose he has for me? We've talked about the possessions he's given to us. What about the purpose he has for us? Again, Hebrews chapter 11, verses 17 through 18. By faith, Abraham, when he was tried, offered up Isaac, that's the possession, and he that had received the promises offered up his only begotten son, of whom it was said that in Isaac shall thy seed be called. Now here's the plan, here's the purpose. God had given Abraham a purpose, and Abraham said, okay, I'm tracking along now. I know what's going to happen. I'm going to have a son, and this son's going to have sons and sons, and I'm going to have a great descendancy, people of faith. And now God says, put it to death. You know, that didn't make sense. That did not make sense. Faith is not primarily believing God in spite of the evidence. It is obeying God in spite of the consequences. In spite of the consequences, not knowing why, not having to know why. Obedience is the great proof of our trust and our faith. When we know that we know that we know we have a word from God, we don't pass it past the judgment bar of our understanding. We just simply obey. There's only one alternative to obedience. You know what it is? Disobedience. We are to obey God. Now, let me tell you what kind of obedience it must be. It must be informed obedience. Don't go out there now and just make some sort of sacrifice to show God how much you love him. You'll make a horrible mistake. Be in tune with God. Listen to God. Abraham heard God speaking. Many Christians are endeavoring to do things for God that God doesn't want done. And God has not promised to bless any endeavor he has not commanded. We must hear God in order to obey God. It must be informed obedience. Number two, it must be intentional obedience. You say, well, I'm not informed. May I ask you a question? Are you listening? Do you report to God for duty? Real obedience is not mere absence from doing wrong. It is actively seeking the will of God for your life. Ignorance of God's will is not an excuse. If you don't have obedience, informed, intentional, and immediate. You know, back in Genesis chapter 2, verse 23, God gave the command, and the Bible says, and in the morning he rose up. There's no wait. There's no delay. As soon as possible, he got on the road to do exactly what God told him to do. Be quick, my soul, to answer him. Be jubilant, my feet. Procrastination is a form of disobedience. Has God told you to say something, give something, do something, and you're waiting? Don't wait. Real obedience is immediate obedience. Ours is not to reason why. Ours is not to make reply. Ours is to do or die. Sometimes the test will come, and if you don't obey right away, you may get into serious trouble. When I was in college, I pastored a little church. On a big Sunday morning, we may have 40 present on a big Sunday morning. And I love those people, and they love me. When I graduated from seminary, I was offered the pastorate of a couple of small churches in Florida. I got the letter out of the post office box the same day, one on top of the other. Both of them said, Mr. Rogers, we feel that you'd be our pastor. We prayed over it. Well, I knew that one of them had to be wrong. I felt most likely then both of them were wrong. And I wrote back and said, thank you, but no thanks. The little church in Fort Pierce wrote me back. They were running a little less than 100 in Sunday school.

0: They said, no, we believe you're God's man. I couldn't get that out of my heart because, frankly, after 8 years of study, I was hoping for something a little more than 100 in Sunday school. But I said, all right, I'll come. And I told my little church there in Waveland, Mississippi, I said, folks, God has called and I must go. And I knew that some of them would want to argue with me about it, so I tried to be a little poetic. I said, a nail-pierced hand has pointed to Florida, and I must follow. I thought, who could argue with a nail-pierced hand? And that was the rhetoric I used that morning. Yet I had not told the church in Fort Pierce that I would come, but I already had the offer. No sooner had I walked out of that pulpit, went home, even before our lunch, I got a phone call from a man on the pulpit committee from the First Baptist Church of one of the biggest, if not the biggest city in Florida. He said, we've heard about you. We want you to come and be our pastor. He told me about the staff and about the budget and about the amenities. And I had just told that little church that I was going to this other little church. I'm telling you, if God had written it from the ceiling of that room that I was in boxcar letters, it could have been no plainer. Adrian, this is a test. Don't fail it. I said to that man, Mr. Graham, I have made up my mind that I'm going to thus and such a church. God has called me. I cannot talk with you anymore. Hung up the phone. I don't say that to pat myself on the back, but I say it to testify to God that when those tests come, you must obey God immediately. If not, you can get into serious trouble. Serious trouble. And I want to say that I had one of the happiest times of my life in that precious church there in Florida that God sent me to. It must be informed obedience. It must be intentional obedience. It must be immediate obedience. And it must be impassioned obedience. Not reluctant. Not pouting. Not dragging. We need to serve Jesus Christ in these days in which we live with a burning, blazing, passionate, emotional love for Jesus Christ. Oh, to obey Him, not moderately, not carelessly. I'm sure it was a struggle to Abraham, but thank God he passed the test. Now here's the third question. Can I trust Him not only with the possessions and the program that He has given me, but can I trust Him with the promises He has made to me? Hebrews 11, verses 17 through 19, by faith Abraham, when he was tried, offered up Isaac, and he that had received the promises offered up his only begotten son. Now that's antithetical to the promise, because the promise said, in this son you're going to be blessed, of whom it was said that in Isaac shall thy seed be called. How did he do it? Well, thank God verse 19 is there, accounting that God was able to raise him up even from the dead, from whence also he received him in a figure. Abraham had already learned that God is the God of the impossible, because God had given him a son when he was 100 years of age. Can you see him coming out of, on a cane, out of the maternity ward? It's a boy. 100 years old. Sarah, 90 years of age. Her womb dead, dried up. He knew that God is a God of miracle. And his faith was steadfast to believe God. Abraham did not know how God would do it. He just simply knew that God would do it. And God did it. God did not let Abraham sacrifice Isaac. Why? Listen to me. It wasn't Isaac that God wanted. It was Abraham. And he said, now I know that you love me more than you love anything else. What is the heart of the message? Listen, here it is. If you love it, let it go. If it is yours, you'll get it back. And if not, you will be saved from a fate worse than death, and that is holding on to something that would be an impairment to your spiritual life. Jesus said, if you love your life, you'll lose it. If you lose it, for my sake in the Gospels, you'll find it. When we were children, we used to have a little saying, finders keepers, losers weepers. Did you ever say that? God says, keepers weepers, losers finders. Lose your life for mine, and you will find it. The Bible says in Hebrews 11, verse 19, he was accounting that God was able to raise him up even from the dead. The word here, accounting, it literally means considered. It literally means to reckon. It literally means to calculate. It's the Greek word that we get our word logistics from, that we get our word logic from. Abraham is calculating. He's saying, God, look, look, God, you gave me this boy. I can trust you with him. Lord God, you have a purpose. I can trust you with it. Lord God, you made a promise, then I reckon on it. God, you're going to keep your word. You cannot lie. I don't have to understand. I don't have to parade it past the judgment bar of my knowledge. And God gave him back his son, and Abraham called the name of that place Jehovah Jireh. God will provide. There was a ram there to take Isaac's place. He was there no sooner nor later than he was needed, for God is always on time. Now look at your pastor and let me ask you this question. And I want to tell you, God, I have had to ask myself this question before I can preach this message. Is there any good gift that you're unwilling to surrender? I'm not talking about the bad things. I'm talking about the blessings. It may be your finances. It may be your health. It may be your grandchildren. Is there any obedience that you're not willing to perform, even though it seems contradictory to what you think is God's way for you? Is there any promise that you cannot trust God with, even when it doesn't make sense? Remember, we don't live by explanations. We live by promises. You didn't like today's sermon. I didn't like it. I thought, oh no, God, I don't want those kind of tests. The faith, they cannot be tested, cannot be trusted. God wants you to be strong in faith. For without faith, it's impossible to please God. You know what the Bible says about Abraham? Jesus said, Abraham saw my day and was glad. He saw the coming Messiah. The Messiah that Abraham trusted is the one I want you to trust today. He's the one who wants to save you today. He is the one who will save you. I promise on the authority of the Word of God, He will forgive every sin. He will come into your heart and life with a peace and a presence and a power that is supernatural. And when you die or when He comes again, He will take you home to heaven. If you would like to be saved, I want to guide you in this prayer. Now, you may already be religious. You may already be moral. You may already be a church member and baptized, but you've never really settled this matter of salvation. You've never really had that absolute assurance that if you died this moment, you'd go straight to heaven. It's time to get it settled. I want you to pray this prayer. Dear God, I'm a sinner. I'm lost. I need to be saved. I want to be saved. Jesus, you died to save me and promised to save me if I would trust you. I do trust you. Tell him that. Right now, I trust you. I receive you into my life by faith. Jesus, I believe you're the Son of God. I believe you shed your blood on the cross to save me. I believe God raised you from the dead. And I receive you into my life now as my Lord and Savior. Forgive my sin. Cleanse me. Save me, Jesus. Precious friend, pray that. Save me, Lord Jesus. Did you ask him? Then pray this way. Thank you for doing it. I stand on your word. I don't look for a sign or ask for a feeling. And I will make it public. I will not be ashamed of you. If you will only give me the strength. In your name I pray. Amen.
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4: 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In Sri Lanka, Selvan and his brothers face constant opposition as Christians. During a family wedding, neighbors attacked, striking one brother in the head with a stone. When Selvan and his oldest brother, Caleb, went to file a police report, they were ambushed on the way home. Attackers beat Selvan with handcrafted weapons made from bicycle gears, breaking both arms and both legs and leaving him in a roadside ditch to die. But Selvan survived, and after 40 days of fasting and prayer, he approached one of the ringleaders and gave him a Bible. Pray Selvan remains steadfast, and pray for the salvation of his attackers.
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7: 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So why is the news all abuzz? Maybe it's a low news cycle. Maybe they need to sell newspapers. As Dr. Steve Lawrence of the Infectious Disease Division at Washington University in St. Louis told a news station, the primary way to catch the disease is by inhaling dust from dried rodent waste. 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More information is needed. 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
9: You and I live in a day when God saves by grace and he doesn't save by law. And what a contrast there is between law and grace. What a difference it is. The law demands, grace gives. The law says do, grace says believe. The law exacts, grace bestows. The law says work, grace says rest. The law threatens, pronouncing a curse. Grace entreats, announcing a blessing. The law says, do, and thou shalt live. Grace says, live, and thou shalt do. The law condemns the best man, and grace saves the worst man.
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And a very pleasant good morning to you. Welcome to VCY today on this Monday morning, the 18th day of May. And we're over the halfway point already in the month, going by so very, very quickly. We had a good estate planning seminar on Saturday. For those who came, they walked away saying, oh my, we've learned so much information. And what a great time it was to hear from Al Spiegel and have so many questions answered from individuals. We gave a walkthrough tour to those in attendance who wanted to stick around for that afterwards and brought them right into the studio where we are right now and to some of the other control rooms and studios as well, and just to give that behind-the-scenes look of here at VCY America. But I was very grateful for Al coming out and for those who came. Again, so many questions were answered, and it was a blessing. Trust you had a good day in the house of the Lord yesterday and had opportunity to hear the sound preaching of God's Word and fellowship with other believers, singing songs of praise to our God, and that it was a we trust it was a good day in your heart and life. A couple of notes I'd like to share with you. This one came from Waupaca, Wisconsin. It just says, here is our pledge that we called in the other day. Thanks for all you do, sharing God's word, the hymns and praise, many programs. We thank the Lord for each and every one of you. We listen to you, 88.9 FM out of Wittenberg, Wisconsin. And that came from listeners in Waupaca. And then just a very kind card was sent to us here from listeners in Milwaukee. Just says, I'm so very blessed to have been introduced to WVCY 35 plus years ago. Because of VCY, I started to read my Bible and eventually left a false religion and transferred our children to a Christian school. Over the years, I've learned so much from the morning preachers and teachers. Also, through VCY, we're able to find a Bible-based church. This changed our lives. Two of my three children are raising up 9 of our 10 grandchildren in the Lord. I routinely use the ITL cards and tracts to witness to others. VCY helps keep me grounded and protects me from loneliness. It's on most of the time in my home, my car. I can't thank you all enough for your perseverance over these years. They wrote out the scripture from Romans 1, 16 and 17, and then praising God for ministering for 65 years now, truly a continuing miracle. Well, that note came as a real encouragement to our team here at VCY America. And yes, this past Friday marks 65 years of broadcasting, the ministry going on even before then with the Bible Club ministries and singspirations and rallies. But certainly the broadcasting began May 15th, 1961. And so we continue to praise God for His work in the lives of so many through these many decades here at VCY America. A special note, a reminder, it's Election Day tomorrow in several states, and some of you listening right now in these states, Alabama, Georgia, Idaho, Kentucky, Oregon, and our friends in Pennsylvania. Just a reminder, tomorrow is a very, very important election day for your state and bringing down the field of candidates for the November general election. Also, just a reminder to our listening friends in Texas that early voting begins today as well in Texas for the runoff election on May 26th. That is coming very, very soon, and some very, very important decisions that are going to be made in this election. So to keep informed, and certainly, friends, to exercise the stewardship of your vote here in these upcoming decisions to be made. We have a special note to our listeners in Milwaukee, Wisconsin. Today at 12 noon, this will be in Milwaukee only over WVCY-FM, there is going to be a VCY special report. We are just the other day, I sat down with an interview with Pat Vanderberg from the Milwaukee Rescue Mission. They've been ministering in our area since 1893. They provide food and shelter. They care for the physical needs of others. But more importantly, they deal with spiritual needs. And so many people's lives have been transformed through their ministry at Milwaukee Rescue Mission. They've got programs for women and children, but they also have another program that's been so effective as well called the New Journey Program in helping people to gain victory over very, you know, like drug and alcohol abuse and so forth. And they need additional room for their program, and they are running into some opposition right now, and they have this unused
parcel of land in New Berlin that had been agreed to be sold to them, but there is a neighborhood community that has said, no, we don't want you here. And Pat Vanderberg is going to lay this out this afternoon at 12 noon Central Time. And we'd encourage you to tune in here to WVCY Radio. There's a meeting coming up this Wednesday before the New Berlin Board of Appeals that Pat wants to make you aware of. And so we encourage you to listen in 12 noon today. This is just on WVCY 107.7 on the radio dial. Our continued thanks for those who continue to respond to the Days of Praise Share-a-thon. And every day, as the mail has arrived, we're so grateful for additional pledge cards that are coming in. And thanks to so many who continue to give additionally sending in the cards and participating. As we have stated, our need is not met by the end of Days of Praise Share-a-thon. But every day, we see what the Lord's going to provide. And we're so grateful for those continued gifts that are coming in here to the ministry of VCY America. We are grateful for the cards, those who are giving online as well. Our mailing has been turned over to the place that processes this, our letter. They do the copying, the folding, the stuffing, and then send it out in the mail. But it will not be until likely next week sometime before that's actually out in the mail. And so be patiently watching for that. But please know you can always give in advance at vcy.org or simply by sending your gift to VCY 3434 West Kilbourne Avenue, Milwaukee, Wisconsin, zip code 53208. Friends, day after day, we just see the news of in not only the United States but around the world is just intensifying. We see how dark the times are really getting. And we know that the answer really lies in the gospel, to introduce people to Jesus Christ as Savior, because that's when one becomes a new creature, okay? One becomes a new individual. Old things passed away. Behold, all things are become new, Paul wrote to the Corinthians. And we know the importance of getting out the gospel message. Today on Crosstalk, I've invited back Dr. Alton Beal. And he is leading a ministry called the DC Gospel Outreach. This summer, 250 years, our nation is celebrating 250 years of independence. And Dr. Beal is put together an aggressive plan to reach Washington, D.C. with the gospel message. It's a very aggressive plan that they have for the summer to advance the gospel.

And they went, they did kind of a test run, look where are the best places for us to be setting up our stations and the plan of advancing the gospel in D.C. And he is coming back on the program today, and you'll have the opportunity to learn, even though you may be in California or Arizona or Wisconsin or wherever, how you can be involved and get engaged in this outreach. They need much prayer support and even financial support in the printing of these materials, so very critical to it. So plan to join us this afternoon, 3 Eastern, 2 Central, for Dr. Alton Beal on Reaching Washington, D.C. with the Gospel, the D.C. Gospel Outreach coming up this summer, and those days are fast approaching. Lord willing, tomorrow on Crosstalk, we'll be joined by William Federer. Bill Federer has been a regular on Crosstalk, and his topic for tomorrow is the Bible's influence on America. The Bible's influence on America. And Lord willing, Wednesday, Barbara Lowe Fisher joining us with some of the latest on vaccination-related news. There's been a lot going on, and we just want to get you updated on so many different things. A reminder, January 1, the deadline for signing up at Trail Ridge Camp for Family Camp, Teen Camp, and Junior High 1 Camp. Did I say January? I meant June 1. June 1 is a date. That is the deadline for that. And be sure that you have your registrations in for that. And then for the following month, the kids' camps and junior high, too, June 22nd, the final registration day for it. You'll find the information at trailridge.org. That is trailridge.org. Tonight on TV 30's In Focus program, David Arthur is going to be with us, giving us a testimony of deliverance and healing. David Arthur was one that was sexually abused at a very young age. He had a very dark life of molestation, sex trafficking, prostitution, gender confusion, rape, homosexuality, and he even got engaged with the trans queer agenda that led him down the pathway of an attempt to commit suicide. I'm going to add two words to all of this, and those words are, but God. But God. It was God who transformed his life, and he's going to share that transformational message tonight on In Focus, which is live at 7 p.m. on WVCY Channel 30, but this is also broadcast on YouTube and X, Rumble, Roku, Amazon Fire, Apple TV, and VCY.TV, where that is all simulcast, and trust you'll be able to tune in, join us for the broadcast tonight on VCY. A reminder, Erwin Lutzer's book, How to Say No to a Stubborn Habit, that we interviewed last week on Crosstalk, that is available at 50% off through the end of this month. 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You may call, though the bookstore does not have regular business hours today, but write down the number, 1-888-722-4829. That's 800-722-4829. You know, it's so important, friends, that we be alert on counterfeits. Counterfeits. There's so much fraud in this world. And Adrian Rogers' ministry, Love Worth Finding, had put out in their newsletter an important aspect on how to spot a counterfeit. In the Bible, there's no greater crime than being a false prophet. I mean, it's bad to tell a lie, it's worse to teach a lie, but it's evil to teach a lie about God. And they point out ways to spot a counterfeit teacher. They write that you can identify counterfeits by their message, and there are 5 tests we should run in our minds as we listen to a preacher. Number 1 is the source test. What is the basis of his teaching? What is their source? And we just did a program with Ken Ham on the authority of God's Word. Are they using God's Word? Is that the basis of their teaching? So it's the source test. Number 2 is the Savior test. Does the speaker believe that Jesus Christ is the Messiah? That's the Savior test. Number 3 is the subject test. Is the primary source of his teaching the gospel of Jesus Christ? Who is the subject of the speaker's information? Is it Jesus Christ? Are they teaching the gospel? Number 4 is the salvation test. Does he teach salvation by grace, or does he try to mix works or baptism or anything else into salvation? That's the salvation test. And then the 5th S is the sanctification test. Does he teach and endeavor to live a holy life? You know, you can identify false teachers by their methods, and as it says in 2 Peter,

0: Chapter 2, starting at verse 2, "And many shall follow their pernicious ways, by reason of whom the way of truth shall be evil spoken of. And through covetousness shall they with feigned words make merchandise of you, whose judgment now of a long time lingereth not, and their damnation slumbereth not." It's important that we can recognize them by the very methods they use. You can also spot a counterfeiter by his motive, which is to manipulate people for his own profit or his gain. Adrian Rogers once said, "The world is full of counterfeits. Make sure that you have the real thing. There are some counterfeit Christians, but don't let that keep you away from Jesus. Jesus is real. Salvation is real. And you can be real if you repent of your sin and trust him." Some sound words from the Ministry of Love Worth Finding. We want to thank you for joining us today here on our morning visit, VCY Today. And let me leave you with this verse from Psalm 27, verse 14. It says, "Wait on the Lord, be of good courage, and he shall strengthen thine heart. Wait, I say, on the Lord." We do thank you for stopping by for our morning visit today, and may you have a blessed day in the Lord.
1: With SRN News, I'm Rich Thomason in Washington. The United Arab Emirates' only nuclear power plant has been targeted by a drone strike. No major damage, no radiation leaks have been reported. And there's been no claim of responsibility, although suspicion does fall on Iran. President Trump spoke with Israeli Prime Minister Benjamin Netanyahu and shortly afterward wrote on Truth Social that Iran, quoting the president, better get moving fast or there won't be anything left of them. It is a long, slow trip into work this morning for tens of thousands of commuters who rely on New York's Long Island Railroad. A strike has shut down the LIRR, the largest commuter railroad in North America. Another round of contract talks scheduled for later today. The cruise ship at the center of an international health alert has finally ended its long, tumultuous voyage.
2: The cruise ship, hit by a deadly hantavirus outbreak, has docked at the Dutch port of Rotterdam for disinfection, wrapping up a troubled journey that has put international health authorities on alert. The NV Hondius was carrying 25 crew members and two medical personnel as it reached Rotterdam on Monday morning after all the passengers disembarked elsewhere. AP reports people boarding the boat were wearing white hazardous materials suits. A short distance from where the ship docked, authorities had set up white containers along the water in between a line of windmills. The crew will enter immediate quarantine. I'm Charles Deledesma.
1: Congo's health minister announcing the opening of three Ebola treatment centers in the country's east comes as Congo grapples with an outbreak of a rare variant that has no approved therapeutics or vaccines. More than 300 suspected cases, 88 deaths have been reported in Congo and two in Uganda. On Wall Street, the Dow futures down 159 points. This is SRN News. There's a lot of God in the Declaration of Independence.
3: With the 250th birthday of the United States looming, the nation's founding document is getting a closer look. In its opening paragraph, Thomas Jefferson proposed that, quote, "the laws of nature and of nature's God grant humans equal status and entitle Americans to dissolve the political bonds with Britain." As historians have shown, Benjamin Franklin added a phrase to suggest that those rights had been, quote, "endowed by their creator." Michael Harrington reporting.
1: A federal judge has blocked the Trump administration's demands for transgender patient information from Rhode Island's largest hospital. This decision marks a setback for the Department of Justice, which says the information is needed to investigate possible misbranding fraud. The DOJ is especially concerned about sex change operations being performed on youngsters. The Rhode Island decision is the latest development in the fight over health records of children. This is SRN News. A mid-air accident at a Western Idaho air show.
4: Four crew members are recovering after a crash involving two Navy jets. Officials say the crew members ejected safely and are in stable condition after the jets collided and crashed during an air show at a military base in Idaho. Emergency crews responded to the collision Sunday at the Mountain Home Air Force Base, about 50 miles south of Boise. The remainder of the show was canceled. Nobody on the ground was hurt. Officials say the aircraft aircraft were performing an aerial demonstration when the crash occurred. Videos posted online.

0: And by spectators, show four parachutes opening in the sky as the aircraft plummet to the ground. I'm Mike Hemp.
1: Two teenagers are in custody following 10 apparently random shootings that injured four people over the weekend in Austin, Texas. Police say the search for a third potential suspect goes on. More details at srnnews.com.
2: Airtime for this edition of the news has been underwritten by Dr. Randall Melchert, optometrist, at 12750 West Capitol Drive in Brookfield, specializing in eye exams, optical services, contact lenses, glaucoma care, and the detection and monitoring of cataracts. 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
3: Matthew chapter 5 and verse 6. Blessed are they which do hunger and thirst after righteousness, for they shall be filled. Matthew chapter 5 and verse 6. God's word, the Bible, telling us that focusing on righteousness always leads to fulfillment.
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2: Ken Ham here of the Ark Encounter in Northern Kentucky. 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I was 10 years old, growing up in Australia. 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When I moved to America in 1987, I was so thrilled to see how Christian radio was seemingly everywhere. I soon met Vic Eliason and Jim Schneider, and they've interviewed me countless times. 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
3: Everybody in the world is captive, okay? Everybody that comes into the world is a captive, the Bible says. We are slaves. No man is free. Every person in the world is a slave in their sinful state. And to whom are they slaves? Who is the captor? Who is the captor of every man? Sin. 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
1: For over four decades, Melva Givens had an old nickel tucked away in her closet. She died assuming that the coin from 1913 was nothing more than a family heirloom. It wasn't until her children had it appraised that the truth was discovered. Only five of those 1913 Liberty Head nickels were ever minted. Turns out that old coin was worth nearly $3.1 million. Melva was sitting on a gold mine most of her life, and she didn't know it. Well, odds are you don't have a hidden treasure like that in your home, but if you're a Christian, you have access to far greater wealth. Are you taking advantage of riches beyond your imagination, or are you missing out on your spiritual treasure? Find out as John MacArthur continues his study called Richer Than You Think. Now here's John with the lesson.
3: Let's look together at Ephesians chapter 1. Ephesians chapter 1. And we're looking at verses 6 to 10, discussing the theme of redemption as Paul speaks of it in this section. I remember some years ago when my wife used to collect blue chip stamps and green stamps, that every once in a while she'd hand me a pile of books and say we were going to the redemption center to redeem our stamps. And frequently she has coupons which she takes to be redeemed. And we talk a lot about redemption, and the word redeemed is not an uncommon word in our vocabulary, but I'm quite confident that the mass of humanity that uses the word doesn't understand its theological implication. The word redeemed and the word redemption is really a very, very vital part of the very core of Christianity. And so we look at the concept of redemption. Now let me give you a definition so that you'll understand its meaning, and then a comparison so that you can see its meaning in contrast to some other terms, and then we'll look at the text itself. First of all, what is redemption? Here's a theological definition. Redemption is an act of God by which He Himself pays as a ransom the price for sin which has outraged His holiness. Okay? Now that's a theological definition. Hang on, I'll give it to you again. Redemption is an act of God by which He Himself pays as a ransom the price of human sin which has outraged His holiness. That's redemption. Basically, it's simply this: deliverance by the payment of a price. It is simply deliverance by the payment of a price.

Now, two words in the New Testament are used in the Greek language for the word redemption. The first one is agorazo. Sometimes you have ex agorazo. And the last part of the word, agora, we have a little town out here called Agora, simply means marketplace. What ex agorazo means, what agorazo means is to buy out of the marketplace. To buy out of the marketplace. To purchase something. To buy something to make it yours. But there is another word, and perhaps even a stronger word, and that is the word that is used here, and is the word lutrao. And we also have the word apolutrosis, which we translate redemption. Now that means to pay a price to free somebody from bondage. Okay? Now you might look at it this way. In those days, in this part of the world, there were slaves in the Roman Empire. Buying and selling slaves was a common thing. They did it just like they bought and sold animals. But from time to time, you may desire to purchase a slave for the purpose of setting him free. Let's say someone you thought very highly of, or someone you loved very dearly, or someone that you cared about was a slave. You could go to the owner of that slave and say, I'll give X numbers of dollars for this slave. You purchase the slave and you set him free. Say, I've just purchased your freedom. You're no longer a slave. Go free. That is lutrao. To buy somebody to set them free. And that is essentially what is the word right here. In whom we have apolutrosis. In whom we have the purchase which sets us free. Redemption then is the deliverance by the payment of a price. Now I want you to hang on to that. Now let me tell you something further. I'll give you a little more theology. Everybody in the world is captive. Okay? Everybody that comes into the world is a captive, the Bible says. We are slaves. No man is free. Every person in the world is a slave in their sinful state. And to whom are they slaves? Who is the captor? Who is the captor of every man? Listen to this. John 8:34 says men are slaves to sin. Romans 6:17 says men are servants to sin. Romans 7:14, sold under sin. Romans 8:21, in bondage to corruption. Who then or what then is the captor of men? Sin. Sin. So, sin is the captor that holds men. Now, sin demands a price to be paid to release its victim. What is that price? The price or the wages of sin is what? Death. The price of sin is death. So in order to purchase sinners from the grasp of sin, there must be death. Without, says Hebrews 9:22, the shedding of blood, which is simply a term for death, without death there is no remission of what? Sins. The soul that sinneth, Old Testament says, it shall die. All right? The wages or the price of sin is death. But Jesus redeemed us. What does it mean? He paid the price of sin to free the slave, to set him free. That's the whole point of redemption. That is exactly what he did. He paid the price to set us free. In Galatians chapter 5, in verse 1, it says, for freedom Christ has set us free. Therefore, stand fast and be not entangled again with the yoke of bondage. For freedom, Christ has set us free. In Galatians 1:4, who gave himself, the Lord Jesus Christ, verse 3 says, who gave himself for our sins, that he might deliver us from this present evil age. In other words, Christ has delivered us from evil, delivered us from the yoke of bondage, delivered us, if you look at it in the terms of Colossians 1:13, he has delivered us from the power of darkness and translated us into the kingdom of his dear Son. If you look at Romans chapter 6, essentially the very same thought is in verse 18. It says, being then made free from sin, ye became the servants of righteousness. Free from the evil age, free from corruption, free from the yoke of bondage, free from sin, by paying the price that sin demanded. That's redemption. In Galatians again, chapter 3 and verse 13, it says, Christ
has redeemed us from the curse of the law by being made a curse for us. In Hebrews, and this is a great word on this, 2:14, for as much then as the children are partakers of flesh and blood, he also himself took part of the same, and that is Christ became a man, God became a man in Christ, in order that he might destroy him that had the power of death, that is the devil, now watch, and deliver them who through fear of death were all their lifetime subject to bondage. The bondage of sin and death holds men captive. And Christ comes to buy us out by paying the price. That's redemption. That's what the term means. Now, to help you get a little better grip on it, let me compare it with some other terms. And by comparison, you'll see its distinctiveness. There are five Greek words in the New Testament that come from the legal vocabulary. They have to do with legal things in the Roman world. A legal background. Let me share them with you, and then I'll show you how they differ. The first one is dikaiosis. Now, dikaiosis is a word that means acquittal. It means acquittal in the court. When somebody was acquitted of a crime, we translate it in the Bible, justification. Justification. Somebody is justified. All right? There's a second word. Aphasis. That word means to cancel a debt. To cancel a debt. Sometimes there would be a lawsuit or something, it would be wrangling in the court, and there would be a judgment that would say, you don't owe that man anything, the debt is canceled or whatever. Retribution has been made, the price is paid, there's the canceling of the debt. Aphasis, in its legal sense, means to cancel a debt. We translate it in the Bible, are you ready? Forgiveness. Forgiveness. The third word is weathesia. And that is a word that means, in legalese, it means in the Greek world, adoption. Like a family would go to court to adopt a child. Now, the Bible really uses it to speak of sonship. Sonship. Becoming a son of God. And then there is the word katalasso, which legally means reconciliation. Sometimes people will go to court for a divorce and they will be reconciled. Or sometimes two fighting factions will be brought into a suit and there will be reconciliation brought about. Now, it means in a courtroom reconciliation, and that's exactly the way we translate it in the Bible. Paul talks about being reconciled to God. The fifth word is apolutrosis. It means to redeem, to purchase, to set free, and it is translated redemption. Now listen, and I'll show you the distinction in these words. In justification, the sinner stands before God accused, but he is declared righteous. In justification, he stands before God accused, but he is declared righteous. In forgiveness, the second word, the sinner stands before God as a debtor and receives a cancellation of his debt. In adoption, the sinner stands before God as a stranger, but he is made a what? Son. In reconciliation, the sinner stands before God as an enemy, but he is made a friend. In redemption, the sinner stands before God as a slave, and he is receiving his freedom. You see. All of those terms speak of the wondrous miracle of salvation. All of those things, justification, forgiveness, adoption, reconciliation, and redemption are provided because Jesus paid the price. Do you understand that? We are accused, but he bore our punishment so we can be set free. We are debtors. He paid our debt. We are strangers, but he is a son, and we are in him made sons. We are enemies, but he is the friend, and we in him are friends of God. We are slaves, but he has bought our freedom. You see, all of those terms are different facets of the magnificent diamond of the doctrine of salvation. And so, redemption is just one way to view the meaning of salvation. He bought us from the slavery of sin. Now let's look at this as it unfolds in our text.
We see five aspects of redemption as Paul speaks.

First of all, the Redeemer. Let's look together at verse 6. Grace would be the antecedent. Grace through which he hath made us accepted in the Beloved One, in whom we have redemption. Who then is our Redeemer? In whom do we have redemption? The Beloved One. That's what he says. We have been accepted in the Beloved One. You see, because we are in Christ, because by faith we are made one with Jesus, because we are His body, because we are Christ in the world, we therefore are acceptable to God in Him. And it is in Him that we have redemption. There's only one Redeemer, beloved, and that's the Beloved One. And the reason we can be called the Beloved of God is because we are in the Beloved One. He is the one in whom we have redemption. You know, the term beloved was God's special name for His Son. We don't have to worry about who the beloved here is. It's obvious. Who is the Beloved One? Listen to God Himself speak and tell you in Mark 1:11, this is my, what? Beloved Son. And Him I am what? Well pleased. Again, God said, this is my beloved Son. Hear ye Him. Colossians chapter 1 says that we have been translated from the kingdom of darkness into the kingdom of His dear Son. It's the same concept. Christ is the beloved of God. Christ is the beloved one. And as the beloved of God, He is the recipient of all that God has to give out of His love. And the only way that we can ever receive it is as we are in the beloved one, you see. Actually, you want to get technical, there's only one individual in the entire universe, as far as we're concerned, from our vantage point, who is the recipient of all the goodness of God, and that is Christ, and we, as we are in Christ, and only as we are in Christ, become able to receive those good things. Thou art my beloved Son. So Christ is the beloved of the Father. It is by Him, because it is in Him, that we are redeemed. We are one with Him. You see, the Son is accepted by the Father. And if the Son is accepted by the Father and we are in the Son, we are accepted by the Father. Incredible thought. Think of it this way. Christ wants us to have every good thing. And the Father loves the Son. And since the Father loves the Son, the Father will grant to the Son of His love, the thing the Son desires. And the thing the Son desires is that we have every good thing. And so they are ours in Him. And that's why verse 3 says, blessed be the God and Father of our Lord Jesus Christ, who hath blessed us with all spiritual blessings in the heavenlies. And then what's the last two words? In Christ. Because we are in Him, we are accepted. Because we are in Him, we are blessed. Apart from us, dear ones, God blesses us for Christ's sake. You see? Because we're in Him. Someone once wrote, near, so very near to God, nearer I couldn't be. For in the person of His Son, I'm just as near as He. Dear? So very dear to God, dearer I couldn't be, for in the person of His Son, I'm just as dear as He. He's right. There's no difference. We, in Him, are accepted. Look at the word accepted. Literally, it's the word graced, and it would read this way. By grace, we have been graced. He graced us, is what the Greek says. He graced us. It's like dunking us in a big vat of grace. We've been graced. We could say to each other, instead of now, since we've lost the term born again, we don't know what it means anymore, we might start saying, have you been graced? That's the idea. Grace by which He graced us. So God can say of every Christian, listen to this, God can say of every Christian, this is my beloved Son in whom I am well pleased. Isn't that great? You say, you mean me? You mean me? Yes. In Christ.

Christ. This is my beloved Son, in whom I'm well pleased. You see, Christ paid the price, bought us out, made us one with Himself. He is the Redeemer, and there is no other Redeemer, only He. Second, not only do we see the Redeemer, but the redeemed. Who are the redeemed? Well, it's very, very clear. It's the us and the we. The us of verse 6 and the we of verse 7. Us accepted, we have redemption. You say, yeah, that's good. That's a pronoun, but what's the antecedent? Who's the us and who's the we? Oh, I want you to meet the redeemed. Boy, they are really something. Let me introduce them to you. Are you ready? Turn with me to chapter 2, verse 1. Here's the us and the we. And you, oh, by the way, it's the us and the we and the you. And you, who were dead in trespasses and sins. That's the first thing about the us and the we and the you. We're rotten sinners. Just want to get that clear at the beginning. And here's some more about us, verse 2. In which in time past you walked according to the course of this world, according to the prince of the power of the air, the spirit that works in the children of disobedience. That's Satan. So far, the us, the we, and the you are dead in trespasses and sin, walking according to the course of the world, according to the prince of the power of the air, who's Satan, the one who works in the children of disobedience. Beyond that, they happen to be guided by the lust of the flesh, the desires of the mind and the flesh, and are by nature the children of wrath. That's the us and the we and the you. Not a real scintillating group, frankly. In case you need a further definition, you could look down at verse 11. We are the heathen. Some of the Bibles translate it Gentiles, heathen. And then you could look at verse 12, where it says, we are without Christ, aliens from the commonwealth of Israel, strangers from the covenants of promise, having no hope and without God in the world. That's the us, the we, and the you. If that isn't enough to give you the point, look at verse 17 of chapter 4. 17 chapter 4 says that we are the ones who walk in the vanity of our minds. Verse 18 says, having the understanding darkened, alienated from the life of God through the ignorance that is in them because of the blindness of their heart, past feeling, given themselves over to lasciviousness to work all uncleanness with greediness. That's us, folks. There we are. The lewd, the greedy, the blind, the ignorant, the alienated, the darkened, the vain, strangers, no hope, without God, on and on, evil, following Satan. That's us. Nice bunch. Wouldn't you like to hang around them? That's us. The redeemed. God has chosen to redeem sinners. That's the point. Titus 2:14, who gave himself for us, now watch, that he might redeem us from all iniquity. We are the iniquitous, that's who we are, that he might purify unto himself a people of his own, zealous of good works. He has redeemed sinners, people. Jesus said, I am not come to call the righteous, but what? Sinners to repentance. You see, it's not until a person recognizes his sin that he seeks to be bought out of the slave market and that he offers himself to Jesus to receive the gift. The redeemed are the we, the us, and the you, the sinners. Incredible. Unbelievable. You mean God should have looked around the world and picked out some really good people? Well, it would have had a problem. There weren't any. Because the Bible says all have what? Sinned and come short of God's glory. So he redeemed sinners. We are the chosen of God. We who've responded by faith to that elective purpose of God in the time before the world began. We are the ones accepted in the Father's love. We are the ones who, because we are in Christ, are said to be the sons of God in whom he is well pleased. So we see the Redeemer and the redeemed. And thirdly, the redemptive price. That's in verse 7, the redemptive price. It says, in whom we have redemption through what? His blood. That was the price. How did it happen? What was the price to buy us out of the slave market of sin? What was the price to take us back and set us free? How was that bondage broken? How was that price paid? Well, it's very clear, the wages of sin is death. The price was death. Somebody had to die. And Jesus did. In whom we have redemption through his blood, Christ's blood, Jesus' blood. And let me say this to you again. This is simply a metonym for his death. Jesus couldn't just cut himself and bleed on somebody and redeem them. This is simply a way of saying that he poured out his life, you see. Speaking of a sacrificial, substitutionary, violent,

for sin. It's just a way of saying it. The point is a life poured out. It implies substitution. The New Testament says, for example, he gave his blood. The New Testament also says he gave his soul.

0: be able to do that on our own. That's what would be pure justice. But God's justice is mingled with His mercy. So God provided a substitute. And the substitute was Jesus. And His blood and His death actually, now get it, actually made redemption. The blood of bulls and goats through all the sacrificial system were simply symbolic and typical. His death was actual. It did it. For by one offering He perfected forever them that are sanctified. Oh, by His blood poured out, He paid the price. And He offers us the purchase price to buy us back from the slave market of sin and turn us loose and set us free. Well, I tell you, when I think about that, it's no wonder that Peter said what he said in 1 Peter 1:18, "For as much as you know that you were not redeemed with corruptible things like silver and gold from your vain manner of life received by tradition from your fathers, but with the precious blood of Christ." No wonder he thought it was precious, huh? And I understand why all that singing is going on in Revelation chapter 5. It says in Revelation chapter 5, verse 9, they sang a new song. And what did the song say? It said, "Thou art worthy to take the scroll and open its seals, for thou wast slain and hast redeemed to God by thy blood those out of every kindred and tongue and people and nation, and hast made us unto our God a kingdom of priests, and we shall reign on the earth." And man, when that song is sung in Revelation 5, the angelic chorus gets up off their angelic seats and begins to sing, "Worthy is the Lamb that was slain to receive power and riches and wisdom and strength and honor and glory and blessing." No wonder they sing. No wonder Peter said it's precious blood. Paid the price. The blood of Jesus Christ paid the price for the sin and the sins of the slaves. Bought them out of the captive hold of sin and set them free as the liberated sons of God. And in their freedom, they are in union with Jesus Christ so that they become one in Christ and so that every good thing which the Father gives the Son becomes theirs in the Son. The blood of Jesus, indication of His sacrificial substitutionary death, frees us from the guilt of sin, the condemnation of sin, the power of sin, the penalty of sin, and someday even the presence of sin.
1: 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And join us again tomorrow as John MacArthur continues showing you the amazing inheritance that's yours in Christ. It's another 30 minutes of unleashing God's truth, one verse at a time, on Grace to You.
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2: Believe and trust God. If you're not trusting in Him, you'll be eternally punished for your sin. You see, the wages of sin is death. You will pay the price for your sins forever and ever. And that is not God's desire. He desires that none perish, but that all come to repentance. Turn and believe in Jesus. You have to admit your sin.
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2: You see, you hear the truth every week that you need to repent or there's judgment, but you get hardened to that. And you just let it go. You don't listen. Don't do that. Sin is deceitful. Sin makes you think everything will be fine if you choose that direction. Sin makes you think you're going to be just fine. It's deceitful that you're going to have joy and pleasure. It's not true. It's not true. You better listen. Don't harden your heart. Don't go that direction. Do not let your attitude and heart harden towards God's word. And we need to be sharing this with our kids. If we see those things in their lives, we don't see them changed. And they're going to start out little hard hearts, right? And then we discipline them. We share the gospel, and hopefully they come to faith. They believe in the truth. But we don't want to harden to that before they do. And notice this warning has a limited time to it. You see those advertisements. Limited time, only today, right? Well, here it says today. Therefore, just as the Holy Spirit says today, if you hear His voice, do not harden your hearts. We have this term today used frequently in our passage. It's used in verse 15. Also, when it is said today, if you hear His voice, it's chapter 4, verse 7. It again fixes a certain day, today. And it's used in the context of our warning. Another warning, verse 13. Today, lest any one of you be hardened by the deceitfulness of sin. Middle of verse 13. Now, this term today does not signify a 24-hour period. It indicates urgency. The writer of Hebrews, inspired by the Spirit, urges those who know the truth of the gospel to not harden our hearts like Israel did. Paul would share something similar in this in 2 Corinthians chapter 6, verse 2. Behold, now is the acceptable time. Behold, now is the day of salvation. It is now. Don't delay. Do it now. If you hear it now, do it now. You see, if you die, it's too late. It's done. Scripture says it is appointed man once to die and then the judgment. Jesus told a parable about a rich man who was going to build more barns because he

and all kinds of stuff. And he said, "You fool, your life is required tonight, today." And he died and went to Hades. We see that in Luke chapter 16. And the rich man and Lazarus. The rich man died and was buried. And lifting up his eyes in Hades, he lifted up his eyes, being in torment, saw Father Abraham and Lazarus on his bosom. He cried out and said, "Father Abraham, have mercy on me and send Lazarus, that he may dip the tip of his finger in water and cool off my tongue, for I am agony in this flame." And he goes on to try to beckon from the Father to get out of the situation. And then when he realizes it's not possible, he says, "Then send Lazarus to warn my five brothers." And the Lord says to him, "They have Moses and the prophets." That's the word of God. "Let him listen to them. They don't listen to them, they will not repent," right? See that? They won't be persuaded even if someone rises from the dead. You think you need some more persuasion? That's what bothers me about these books, the case for whatever it might be. Read the Bible and the gospel. Even if someone came back from the dead, they're not going to respond. They got the word of God is what affects a heart. And so you who are hanging out and hearing it, you better not harden yourself to the word of God. It's a warning. It's a warning, and it's today. So you all listening today, it's a warning today. So back in our passage, therefore, he starts off. Well, what is he talking about? Therefore, in the fact that Christ was a faithful son over his house, and we are his house if we hold fast. But if we don't, we're not. Therefore, heed the warning. Just as the Holy Spirit says today, if you hear his voice, do not harden your hearts. And you say, wait a second. Who is sharing this? Folks, it is Christ through his inspired word by his Spirit. If you hear his voice, it's speaking of Christ. Remember, chapter 1 is the entire theme. God speaks now through his Son, right? Remember, chapter 12, 25, "See to that you do not refuse him who is speaking." That's Christ. And in our passage today, if you hear his voice, and you say, well, wait a second, that's not his voice. That's a quote of Psalm 95. Well, you are correct. But as we will see, God ascribes this scripture to Christ speaking by means of his Spirit. He ascribes that. Therefore, just as the Holy Spirit says, it was the Spirit that brought forth Psalm 95. It's the Spirit that brought forth the book of Hebrews. This brings us to the truth of inspiration. The reality that all scripture is inspired by God. 2 Timothy 3:16. It is literally God-breathed, all written word, graphe, scripture. And how did that happen? 2 Peter 1:20, "But know this first of all, that no prophecy of scripture is a matter of one's own interpretation." Hey, you don't get to choose what it means. "For no prophecy was ever made by an act of human will, but men moved by the Holy Spirit spoke from God." So when as the Holy Spirit says, today if you hear his voice, that's Jesus. If you hear his voice in the word of God, do not harden your hearts. Don't let them harden. And you say, how can someone who is dead in their transgressions hear his voice? You got a theological knot around your feet. The reality is God's word is powerful. Later on in chapter 4, it says that it is able to pierce the division, soul, spirit, joints, and marrow. That doesn't matter if you're dead or not. God's word is powerful. So if you hear it, not saved, don't harden your heart to it. Don't harden your heart. So then, notice what he's saying. He's calling for a proper response. Listen up. If you hear it, do not let your hearts harden. He's calling on these Hebrews to not let their hearts harden, the ones that hadn't come to faith. To not let, just gloss over slowly, a little bit here, a little more layer here, to the point where you really don't care and it's not, you just live your own life. Not good. You need to turn and trust in Christ and believe. Otherwise, you're not going to enter his rest. You're going to enter torment. One pastor writes, "There's a danger in someone who hears the gospel repeatedly but rejects it. They'll develop a seared conscience and no longer be sensitive to the word of God." This is why the writer of Hebrews urges his readers to respond today to the gospel and not harden their hearts. Now's the time to respond to Jesus Christ while your heart is soft and your conscience is convicted, lest you end up with a hardened heart like the writer of Proverbs warns. Proverbs 29:1, "A man who hardens his neck after much reproof will suddenly be broken." So we see God is commanding the outwardly professing Christians, and all of us, as we'll say, to respond to his voice and to not harden our hearts. And how ironic, by the way,
If you are aware of

how a Jewish synagogue functioned at this time, which they were tempted to go back to, those Jews who had rejected Christ, they would start their service with this verse, "Today, if you hear his voice, do not harden your hearts." You know, they would do that. But yet they're not listening. How ironic. Maybe there's some of you playing Christian. Or you just felt like you're just kind of sitting in it, and you've been there, all you heard all your life, but you're just kind of like, Only Jesus can save you. And if you hear his voice, don't let your heart harden, because you're going to hear it, but then if you let your heart harden, you're no longer going to listen. Not good. Now, at this point, he gives the illustration of what happened to Israel, which the Jews would be very familiar with. And he uses this as an illustration of the wrong response. Don't be like them. That's what he's making this point out here. He says here, "Therefore, just as the Holy Spirit says today, if you hear his voice, do not harden your hearts as when they provoked me. In the day of the trial in the wilderness, when your fathers tried me by testing me and saw my works for 40 years. No people on earth had experienced the delivering hand of God like these Israelites that were in the wilderness after they were delivered. After being in bondage for 430 years, the Egyptians, God led them out by his strong hand and spoiling the Egyptians in the process. And yet, although he had just delivered Israel from their bondage from Egypt, and through miracle after miracle, having parted the Red Sea, allowing them to escape, and having that pursuing Egyptian army drowned in the Red Sea, they still doubted and rebelled. Indeed, soon after witnessing their deliverance mightily from Egypt, their true heart condition began to show, and they rebelled against God. In Exodus chapter 15, only 3 days into their journey in the wilderness, they had no water, Exodus 15:24, and they grumbled against Moses, saying, "What shall we drink?" You say, are you kidding? You just saw the Red Sea part? You don't trust God to take care of you? Well, that's the evidence of an unbelieving heart, by the way. That's the evidence of it that you should be warned against. And then, in spite of God's miraculous care demonstrated for them, they ran out of water again and grumbled again, Exodus 17:3. "Now why have you brought us up from Egypt to kill us, our children, our livestock, with thirst?" This is where Moses was told to strike the rock and water gushed forth. New Testament says Christ was the rock. Christ was the one ultimately taking care of them, providing for them. And this place was known as Massa, which means test. They tested the Lord. They tried the Lord. You're not to try the Lord your God, but they tested him. And Meribah, which means quarrel. They quarreled. Exodus 17:7. And they named the place Massa and Meribah because of the quarrel of the sons of Israel and because they tested the Lord, saying, "Is the Lord among us or not?" Exodus 17:7. So their unbelief and hardness of heart was exhibited in their grumbling, and they were laid low in the wilderness. Indeed, in Numbers chapter 14 was the last straw, when these grumblers and complainers did not believe that God would keep his promise and bring them into the promised land. They did not believe, apart from Joshua, who had a different spirit. Joshua and Caleb, they were saved. God would lay low this generation in the wilderness. They would die out and not enter because of unbelief. And you can read that Numbers chapter 14. You see that very clearly. They're crying out in their wickedness and not believing Caleb and Joshua and their good report. But at the end saying, they all said, "Stone them with stones." How awful is that? They didn't believe that God would do what he said. Caleb and Joshua did, and they made it. So back to our passage. Notice in verses 8 through 9, they provoked the Lord. Literally, it means a provoking rebellion. Provoking rebellion. Therefore, just illustrate today, if you hear his voice, verse 8, back in our passage, "Do not harden your hearts as when they provoked me." Some of you are provoking God. You're sitting there rejecting him. You're provoking him. You've seen his mighty deeds. You have seen salvation of your family. You've seen true believers around you. Miraculous. You don't believe it. And you're provoking God. You're testing him. He says, as they did the trial or test in the wilderness, "When your fathers tried me by testing me and saw my works for 40 years. 40 years. And they complained and grumbled to God for 40 years. They provoked him continually in their unbelief in light of all they had seen and heard. And if you've been in a biblical church with true believers around you,

You've seen God's work. You've seen his miraculous work, taking dead sinners and making them alive, changing their hearts. So if you let your heart harden, you're in trouble. He says, don't do it. Don't harden your heart towards his voice. If you hear it, don't harden your heart towards his word, the gospel. What was God's response to those unbelieving Israelites that hardened their hearts? Verse 10, therefore I was angry with this generation, and I said, they always go astray in their heart. It's a heart issue. And they do not know my ways, and said, I swear my wrath, they shall not enter my rest. Psalm 95:10 says, for 40 years I loathed that generation. The term loathe speaks of an intense dislike or disgust. He was angry. He was disgusted at their response. These people had a heart problem. They did not know God's ways, even in their midst of it. They didn't know it because they didn't believe. They did not believe the truth that was preached to them. And why was God so angry with them again? Therefore, his anger, this generation said, they always go astray in their heart. They did not know my ways. I swear my wrath, they shall not enter my rest. They always go astray in their hearts. They do not know my ways. If you look down a little further in our passage, we see this laid out, that it ultimately comes to a heart of unbelief. Look at verse 18. And to whom did he swear they should not enter his rest? But to those who are what? Disobedient. And so they were not able to enter because of what? Unbelief. Therefore, let us fear lest a promise remains, this is chapter 4, verse 1, of his entering his rest, that any one of you should seem to come short of it. For indeed we have the good news, the word is actually gospel there, gospel preached to us, just as they also. They had the gospel, the truth. But the word did not profit them because it's not united by faith with those who heard. For we who have believed enter that rest. You see, if you harden your heart to the Lord Jesus' voice to see yourself rightly, to repent and believe in him, you will not enter salvation rest. If you drift away and turn away from Jesus in your heart, maybe not physically, but in your heart you do that, you will not enter salvation rest. You will enter torment. The Israelites did not enter his physical rest, which is a picture of eternal rest in Christ. And we see that, and I just read that in chapter 4, because he uses that example of how if you believe, you enter his rest. And he said in the end of verse 3, or beginning of verse 3, for we who have believed enter that rest. I didn't enter Israel, I entered his salvation rest. Learn from Israel's failure. Believe and trust God. If you're not trusting in him, you'll be eternally punished for your sin. You see, the wages of sin is death. You will pay the price for your sins forever and ever. And that is not God's desire. He desires that none perish, but that all come to repentance. Turn and believe in Jesus. But you have to admit your sin and call to Jesus. Lord Jesus, I believe you died for my sins and rose from that. Save me, Jesus. And indeed, that's the right response. Look at here. We see the right response to the warning. Verse 12. Take care, brethren, lest there should be any one of you an evil, unbelieving heart and falling away from the living God. But encourage one another day after day, as long as it's still called today, lest any one of you be hardened by the deceitfulness of sin. Now, in these verses 12 and 13, we have two commands. One is, take care, brethren, or literally, watch out, beware. And then the second command of verse 13 is, but encourage one another. Take care or beware. And he says, brethren. And then he says, lest any one of you should have an evil, unbelieving heart. What's he talking about here? Is he talking about believers? Can believers fall away from God? We'll talk about that in a second. He calls them brethren. Well, first of all, I think there's some clues here because in the beginning of the chapter, he called true believers holy brethren. And here he just calls them brethren. It could be one of two things. He could be calling them brethren in the Hebrew sense. Take care, brethren. They're Hebrews. Or he could be speaking in the context of what I see throughout this book is they identify as brethren. Take care, brethren. Lest any one of you, and those are the ones that are not to harden their hearts, right? Those who are not truly saved, you're on the verge of apostatizing, listen to the warning. Beware. Beware. Folks, true believers do not have evil, unbelieving hearts in falling away from the living God. That's just not a believer. Look at it. He says, take care, brethren, lest any one of you, that would be those who are truly not saved then, have an evil,
unbelieving

0: heart in falling away from the living God. He's talking about those who are on the verge of hardening their hearts, who are not saved, but identify as brethren. We see that throughout here. So he says, beware. Beware of an evil heart of unbelief. By the way, unbelief is evil. If you reject Jesus, you don't believe in him, that is evil. That is evil. Evil heart of unbelief. And what's the consequence? In falling away from the living God. Take care your heart doesn't get to that point in unbelief. Take care that you listen and respond to the gospel. That's what he's saying. Beware. This term falling away comes from the Greek word apostenai, in which we get our word apostasy. It means to depart or fall away. And where is this departure from? In falling away, end of 12, from the living God. It speaks of apostasizing, speaks of turning away from the living God. Think about the parable of the sower, what Jesus shared. Think about the one that was sown in rocky places, Matthew 13, 20, and the one seed sown in rocky places. This is the man who hears the word, immediately receives it with joy, and he has no firm root within himself, but is only temporary. And when affliction or persecution arise because of the word, immediately he apostatizes, falls away. And yet here it's even worse in the book of Hebrews. Those spoken of have seen God's mighty deeds. They've actually heard the good word. That's not speaking of someone's initial response to the gospel like the sower. Those in Hebrews, it's even worse. They've heard the good word, but it did not profit them because they didn't believe. They've allowed their hearts to harden so that they don't hear his voice. And they're about to fall away from the living God because of that. And indeed, we have more illustrations of that in this book. Look up to chapter 6, verse 4. For in the case of those who have been enlightened, they've got it, they understand it, right? The light bulbs come on. We see that Christ enlightens every man, by the way, John 1. And have tasted the heavenly gift, be made partakers of the Holy Spirit, having tasted the good word of God and the powers of the age to come. Okay, that sounds like a believer. Yes, that's what believers have to do, but believers respond at that point and believe the truth of Jesus. Here, they've been around all the truth of what God has brought forth in his word by the power of his Spirit. They've seen it, they've tasted it, but they didn't respond. Look what he says here. And then have fallen away. There's our word. It is impossible to remove them again to repentance, since they again crucified to themselves the Son of God and put him to open shame. If they have tasted the truth, they've been convicted, and they turn away, they can't be renewed. Not good. They've apostatized. Hebrews 10:38, but my righteous shall live by faith, and if he shrinks back, my soul has no pleasure in him. But we, speaking of true believers, are not of those who shrink back to destruction, but of those who have faith to the persevering of the soul. 10:39. Folks, there are those who name the name of Christ and have evil, unbelieving hearts, and they fall away from the living God. And they have never been saved. I want to make some clarifications here. If you have truly been saved, you cannot lose your salvation. It's not talking about people that have truly been saved. You see, no one can snatch us out of the Father's hand if you're truly saved. And we receive the Spirit as a pledge forever, okay? These people never were saved. They tasted it. They were around it. They saw the reality of God working in people's lives, just like the Jews saw God working with their enemies in Egypt and that. They seen it here, God working, and they reject it and fall away. There's nothing left. You've left the only thing that can save you, which is faith in Jesus Christ. So the warning.
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1: Yes, Dave, and that question is, can someone lose their salvation? And as we have seen, the answer is no. But if you never were saved and you think you're saved, yes, you can lose what you think you have if you really don't have it. What am I talking about? The reality is there are some who come very close to salvation. They experience the reality of Christ through believers in the body of Christ, through the Word of God, powerfully working, and yet they reject Christ. You know, Christ is the only way to salvation. If you turn away from Him, there is nothing else that can save you. And so this is a very serious issue. If you identify with Christ and His church, but yet you're not saved, you're in a dangerous spot. Turn to Jesus right now. Repent of your sin. Trust in Christ alone. Believe in the Lord Jesus Christ, and you will be saved. Call upon the name of the Lord. Whoever will call upon Him will be saved. Please, I beg you on behalf of Christ, turn to Him now.
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3: 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Liberty Council represents Good News Clubs and other student religious groups that must have equal access in public schools. So Liberty Council joined other student-focused ministries to send a letter to the U.S. Secretary of Education, Linda McMahon, urging the federal department to revise current guidance to ensure this equal treatment. 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This includes allowing all groups access to bulletin boards or the public address system. 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School administrators often fail to understand that federal law requires them to allow the religious expression of religious groups. This language must be revised. 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
4: 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As Peter so eloquently said in 1 Peter 3:15, we must always be ready to give an account for the hope that dwells within us. Jesus himself commissioned us to go and to share what he did on the cross with others in a winsome and respectful way. So let me ask you, are you prepared to impart that hope to others? When we at EE start teaching Christians how to share their faith, we usually start with the fear that we're up against. A large fear for many Christians is not knowing what to say, and another one is feeling the pressure of changing someone's mind. But I have good news for you. You can be prepared to talk about salvation through Christ in a comfortable and clear way, and it's not your job to change a person's heart. That's the Holy Spirit's work. Our job is to share, regardless of the result. So let me ask you again, are you prepared? Learn more about how you can share your faith at sharelife.today.

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2: Walking in step with Him, there is peace. There is tranquility, there is contentment, there is joy, there is satisfaction, troubles, heartaches, trials, burdens, yes, but beneath all that, I'm learning how to trust Him, I'm getting insight, seeing things I've never seen before, no different way to help somebody. In other words, when you're walking in step with Him, listen carefully, you cannot lose. You cannot lose walking in step with Him.
3: Do you have that kind of peace, tranquility, and joy that Dr. Stanley just mentioned? If not, you may be out of step with God. Today on In Touch, the teaching ministry of Dr. Charles Stanley, you'll be challenged to make a practice of aligning your life with Christ's life. Here's Dr. Stanley's message to lay the groundwork for walking in step with God.
2: Have you noticed if you're walking with someone rather briskly, and you're walking in step with each other, it seems to be easier to walk, more freely, more pleasurably. There's just something about walking in step, and then somebody gets out of step, and just psychologically, something just happens on the inside of you. Well, the same thing is true when you and I are talking about walking with God, walking with the Lord Jesus Christ. Walking with Him, in step with Him, is one thing. Out of step is something entirely different. And I want you to turn to the fourth chapter of Ephesians, and this is where I want us to begin in this message. And I want us just to read those first three verses of that chapter. And while you're turning there, the first three chapters of Ephesians is all about what God has done for us in our salvation experience, and then the awesome spiritual treasures that are ours as a result of that. Then when he comes to the fourth chapter, he talks about how we're to live. How we're to live on the basis of two things, who we are and what we have. Who we are followers of Jesus Christ, and what we have is we have Him living on the inside of us, living His life in and through us. And throughout Paul's epistles, he's reminding us that we're in Christ and He's in us and He's working and living His life out through us. And so when he begins his fourth chapter, this is the reason he says, therefore, based on those first two things, therefore I, the prisoner of the Lord, implore you, plead with you to walk in a manner worthy of the calling with which you've been called, with all humility and gentleness, with patience, showing tolerance. Now, that doesn't mean just tolerating somebody. It means making allowances for their mistakes and so forth, for one another in love, being diligent to preserve the unity of the Spirit in the bond of peace. Now, a lot of things we could say about the rest of that passage, but what I want us to look at primarily is this whole issue of walking in step with God. Now, we talk about walking with Him, and we say, well, I know He's walking with me because He says He'll never leave me nor forsake me. It's one thing for me to be saved. It's something else for me to walk in obedience to the Lord, in step with Him, which is what that's all about, and in a relationship with Him that makes it possible for me to enjoy life. God did not mean for us not to enjoy life. That is, righteousness and holiness doesn't mean you stop enjoying life. Righteousness and holiness and obedience, those three together make up the key to living a life that is enjoyable and is fruitful and so forth. So

In light of that, I want us to notice two or three things. And the first one, I want to clarify this whole meaning of the idea of walk. For example, when Paul uses that word, here's what it means. It means to walk about. Peripateo is a Greek word, which means to walk about. And what he's talking about is the way we live our life. And so when he says in this passage here, he says, I implore you to walk about, that is, to walk in a manner that is worthy of the calling with which you've been called, so that our lifestyle, this is what he's talking about, how do we live our life? And if I should ask you this morning, is your lifestyle one in which you are daily walking in step with the Lord as He gives you guidance and leadership in your life? Are you out of step with Him? That is, who are you in step with? So when he talks about walking here, he's talking about your lifestyle. And he says many things about walking here. But I want you to notice that first of all. And then notice what he says here when he says, in keeping with the calling with which you've been called. Now somebody says, well, God's never called me. I'm not a preacher. I'm not this. I'm not that. That's not what he's talking about. The truth is, all of us have been called. You wouldn't be sitting here, more than likely, if you were not. And there are really four calls that God issues to every person. And the first call is the call to salvation. And that's what He's doing in a person's life when they get under conviction. They don't know what's happening in their life and can't figure it all out and so forth. So He's calling them to salvation. The second calling, once they're saved, is a call to sanctification, which means to live a godly life. It is something that happens once and for all at salvation. That is, He sets us apart as a child of God for the purpose of God. And secondly, it is a cleansing process that goes on continually. And the third calling is a call to service. There's nowhere in the Bible that God says, well, now that you're saved, relax. But He talks about our serving Him. So the third call is a call to service. The fourth call is a call to accountability. And that is not only accountability in this life, but accountability of the judgment. So we all have those four calls. So I want to ask you this morning, have you heard the call to be saved and surrendered to Him? Secondly, have you heard the call to sanctification, and that is to live a godly life? You say, I haven't heard that, then you weren't listening, because that began the moment you were saved. The third call is a call to service. You say, I haven't heard that one either. You haven't been listening. There's no such thing as God calling a believer to sit down and do nothing for the kingdom of God, when the way He gets the gospel to the world is through us. And the call to accountability, that's the call most folks don't want to think about. Accountability, that's way out yonder in the future somewhere. The truth is, you and I are accountable to Him every single day of our life for all of our words and actions and deeds. And so when He says in this passage, when He says, therefore, I, the prisoner of the Lord, speaking there because He is in prison, He says, implore you to walk in a manner worthy of the calling with which you've been called. That is, when you look at who called you, Jesus Christ, the Son of God. When you look at who called you God, the Creator and our Father, when you look at who called you the Lord of life, when you look at who called you the Jesus who lives inside of every single one of His children, think about this. He says, I implore you to walk in a manner that's worthy of that. And He says that in different ways in other epistles also, walking in a manner worthy. What He's simply saying is this, that here is God's standard over here. This is His standard. This is who He is. Let's just put it who He is. And then here's who we are. What He's saying is, I want you to live in such a way that it's all balanced. Not that Jesus is here and you're out yonder in left field somewhere, but walk in a manner worthy. That is, you look like who you say you are. You and I look like who we say we are, who we claim to be. So let's think about that for a moment. Who are you? The Bible says that once you're saved, you are a child of God. And that you and I are representatives of His. We are ambassadors of Jesus Christ on this earth. And when He says in this passage that we're to walk in a manner that is worthy of who we are, then think about what we do. We represent Him. We're His ambassadors. We speak for Him. That is, He's left us here in order to do what? To live out in this life, a life, listen, that watch this, that looks like His. You say, oh, I can never look like Jesus. We're not talking about physical. We're talking about something that's far more impressive, far more powerful than a human physical fleshly body. We are to walk in such a manner that our character, conversation, and conduct is so much like His that somebody can't miss Him who

lives inside of us. Living the Christian life, and you hear me say this often, is serious business. We're ambassadors of the Son of God. We represent the Lord Jesus Christ. And when He says, I implore you to walk that way, He says it's essential, it's who we are. And if you'll think about this, we are an extension of His life. He's in heaven. We are exhibitions of His love when we love other people. We're demonstrations of His power when God works through your life and my life in the life of someone else. So we are very important in the eyes of God. And it's not a matter of prideful importance. It's a matter of submission to His will and allowing Him to live and work within us. So in order for all that to happen, you and I have to learn how to walk in step with Him. It's easy just to walk around. But to walk in step with someone, you keep cadence with them and so forth. And there is something, and the next time you take a walk with your husband or wife or friend, and you all take a little brisk walk, you just remember, when you're walking in cadence with the other person, it's easier. When you are here and they're back there somewhere, it's a whole different story. So I would ask you this morning, that being true, how is your walk with the Lord Jesus Christ? Could you say, man, I'm in a mess. I'm stumbling all over the place. I don't know where I am. I think sometimes I'm running in God's backyard and I'm up here. I don't know where I am in life. Well, I want you to listen carefully because I'm going to help you if you let me. I want to show you how you can walk in step with the Lord Jesus Christ. And it's pleasant and it's wonderful. It's exciting. And you know, once you get a, listen, once you start walking in step with Him, you will never be satisfied walking out of step with Him. Because the truth is, all of us this morning are walking in one of two ways. I'm in step or I'm out of step. And so only you can decide that, and it's not for someone else to tell you what that's all about as far as your personal life's concerned. So let's think about what does that kind of walk look like? And as Paul says, when you walk in step with Him, your life is going to look different. In fact, he says in the 6th chapter of Romans, he said, once you and I trust Jesus as our Savior, we begin to do what? To walk in newness of life, not like we used to walk. We're not walking in step with the ones we used to walk in step with. It's a new kind of life. And somewhere along the way, I think a lot of believers have forgotten the fact that it's a new kind of life. What makes it so new is this, that now it's not God up yonder and me down here doing the best I can. It's Jesus living on the inside of us through the Holy Spirit and doing what? He's the one who's living it out through us. You say, well, if He's going to do it, I don't have any responsibility. Oh, yes, I do. I have the responsibility to believe what He says, trust what He says, His promises, and to obey Him. So the big question is, this is what I want to spend the rest of the time on, what do I have to do to walk in step with the Lord? Now, I could give you a lot of sentences and explain this, that, and so forth. I'm only going to give you 6 words. 6 words, all it takes. Now, is it easy? I didn't say that. I said it was just 6 words. If you and I will practice these 6 words, we will walk, listen, in harmony, in concert with, in a way that you and I can say, sure, I'm in step with God. I'm not arguing with Him. Don't have things in my life that shouldn't be there. But I want to just lay these out for you to think about, if you will. And the first word is surrender. Now, this is where, for most people, it all begins and stops, because they don't want to surrender themselves to God. But this is the first step. That is, if I'm going to walk in step with the Lord Jesus Christ, I must surrender my life to Him. That settles the issue, that now I acknowledge that, listen, that He's the one who's giving the direction about which way we're going. When He says to the left, we go to the left. When He says to the right, we go to the right. In step with Him means, listen, I'm following Him. Now, following Him doesn't mean He's out yonder somewhere, but He and I are walking in step with each other. But before I can do that, I have to surrender my will to Him, my desires to Him. It's what He wants. Now, He's the one who's leading. So it comes to a matter of surrender. And when you think about, well, what am I going to surrender? Well, it's not a matter of what you're going to surrender. It's, listen, the biggest problem we have is not things, it's self. Self-will. What is it I must surrender to Him? I must surrender my rights to myself and say, now, I'm going to walk a godly life. And in order to do that, Lord, here's my life. So the first one is surrender. Now, that's pretty evident. Now, the second word is sensitivity. Now,

Why do we say sensitivity? Very important. How are we going to walk in step with Him if we don't listen to Him? And I hear people, not too often, but and Christians who've been Christians a long time, well, I don't think I've ever heard God speak. Well, I can tell you right now, if you never hear God speak and you never hear Him give you any direction for your life, then you're not walking in step with Him. You can't walk in step with the Lord Jesus Christ and never listen to Him. Somebody says, well, I'm trying to do the best I can. Did you know that the Bible never says do that? The Bible never says do the best you can. The Bible says we're to trust Him. We're to rely upon Him. We're to lean upon Him. I must learn to listen to God. And the one thing that I prayed most about my children when they were very, very small, the one specific thing I prayed above all else, trusting God to get them saved early in life, is to teach them how to listen to God. I can remember when I realized that both of them knew how to listen to God. Both times, it was in two separate times, but both times we were praying. I was praying with Beck one time, Andy the other time, and when they started praying, I remember exactly where I was and where they were. I can remember thinking, God, He knows and she knows how to listen to you. What greater lesson can you teach your children? And yet we as parents oftentimes, we don't know how to listen to them. And so if you don't know how to listen to them, how are you going to walk in step with them? Because watch this, He gives direction. In other words, God doesn't say, report for duty. We report for duty and get direction. You have to learn to listen to Him. And I wonder if you know how to listen to Him. You say, well, I just come to church and I listen to the pastor preach and I think that's all that's needed. And so I just go from there. Well, let me tell you why that won't work. I can remember, I used to be in the Air Force ROTC when I was in college, and at some point in that period of time, we had lots of drills and so forth, and one of them was to march the rest of the company around the field. And so it came my time, and I'm going along doing fantastic, and all of a sudden something gets my attention. And the moment it got my attention, I got out of step. And I had to bring everything to a halt. It was very embarrassing to me. Because here's everybody else walking in step, I get out of step, and they get confused. And I think about how many times have I been out of step because something got my attention, listen, that wasn't in the pathway in which Jesus may be leading me. And ask yourself the question, how many times have you been drawn away or something came along and got your attention? Next thing you know, you're heading another direction. You can't even believe you went in that direction. You got out of step. We get on our kids because we say, you're not listening. And the truth is, we do the same. You cannot walk in step with God until you learn to listen to Him. You say, well, is that difficult? No. Can you do it instantaneously? Probably not, if you never have. But I'll tell you one thing. If you say to Him, God, I want to learn how to listen to You. I want to hear You. I want You to speak to my heart. When you submit your will to the Lord Jesus Christ, and you submit your will on the basis that you want to hear God, not so you can get what you want, but so you can do what He wants you to do, God's going to speak to your heart. And you've heard me say this before. I remember a gentleman in his 70s who called. I call him back the next day, and I'll never forget what he said. He said, I've been listening to you all these years and learned this, that, and other, and so forth. And he said, but yesterday, I believe God told me to call you. And so we got in a conversation, and, you know, I mentioned to him what we'd been doing and so forth and been praying for a building, and finally told him I'd found one that cost $2 million, and I said, it cost $2,700,000. I said, but I believe I can buy it for $2 million. He said, you think you can buy it for $2 million? I said, yes. He said, I can handle that, and wrote us a check for $2 million. Now, that wasn't the important thing to me. The important thing is just what he said. He said, you know, I'm 70, whatever it might be. He said, for the first time in my life, yesterday I knew that God had spoken to me. And I think about how many people who are Christians who can't

0: put their finger on a time when they can say, I know that God spoke to my heart and told me what to do at this point in my life. You're going to walk with Him and walk in step with Him, you have to learn to listen. You say, well, how do I do that? First of all, you got to want to. Secondly, you got to feel like that you need to. And then you might check yourself out and ask yourself the question, why do I want to do it? And I think about what Jesus said in the 8th chapter of John. This 8th chapter is a fantastic chapter about what's going on in his life. And he says, for example, the 28th verse, so Jesus said, when you lift up the Son of Man, then you'll know that I'm in He, and I do nothing. Listen, I do nothing on my own initiative, but I speak the things the Father taught me. And He who sent me is with me. He has not left me alone, for I always do the things that are pleasing to Him. You know why? Because He listened to the Father. The only way for us to walk in step with Him is to listen to Him and learn His ways.
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1: 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What can believers expect when they're walking in step with the Lord? Here's a moment with Charles Stanley.
0: Now let's think for a moment of some of the things you can expect when you begin to walk in step with Him. First of all, you get to know Him better and more intimately. Most people know Jesus as a biblical character, just like some of the other characters in the Scripture. You'll get to know Him better. What do I mean by that? You'll get to know Him in an intimate way, that He's a personal friend, that He's with you all the time, that He has the best in mind for you. You will begin to understand who He is in a way that you've never known before. You'll begin to see things from His perspective. That is, you'll see good where you've not seen good. You'll see evil where maybe you've not seen evil. You'll see things that you've never even thought were important in your life, and all of a sudden, they become very important from His perspective. You'll go where you would never choose to go. Because you see, some people have the idea that if you walk with the Lord, it's just going to be ease, comfort, and pleasure, and prosperity, no? And sometimes you hear people talk about that. It's not true. It wasn't true in His life. It wasn't true in the Apostle Paul's life. It's not going to be true in our life. The Scripture says, for you have been called for this purpose, since Christ also suffered for you, leaving you an example for you to follow in His steps. When we walk in step with Him, He will lead us to go into those places that do what? That deepen that intimacy, that grow us up and mature us spiritually, and that make us the men and women He created.

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3: A trail that tells a tale. 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And now, here's our Creation Moment host, Ian Taylor.
4: Two rocks float through silent space, unaware that they will soon cause a scientific debate millions of miles away on Earth. On Earth, those two small asteroids added together may weigh only a few hundred pounds. However, the conclusions that can be drawn from them might be weighty enough to overthrow a powerful theory. That summarizes the status of a scientific debate over the patterns in which meteorites fall. Evolutionary theory says that when these two asteroids smash together in space, the resulting chunks will separate during the millions of years before they ever strike the Earth. As a result, meteor falls cannot possibly follow a pattern. However, now a pattern has been discovered. Researchers from Purdue University and the State University of New York say that they have discovered that 17 meteorites that struck the Earth in May between 1855 and 1895 form a broad line that extends for several thousand kilometers. The meteorites are classified as H chondrites. When scientists analyzed 13 of the stones, they found that each had similar amounts of rare trace elements not found in 45 other H chondrite meteorites. The findings strongly suggest that these stones had not been drifting through space long enough to separate before they hit the Earth. If the solar system is billions of years old, there is virtually no chance of the stones remaining together, which suggests a young age for the solar system.
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1: 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Thank you so much for considering how God might have you partner with us in this special way. This is Revive Our Hearts with Nancy DeMoss Wohlgemuth, author of A Place of Quiet Rest. For Monday, May 18th, I'm Dana Gresh. God is with you right now. It's a simple truth with some profound implications. This week on Revive Our Hearts, we're talking about enjoying fullness in Christ. Does that sound a little abstract? What does it actually mean to enjoy Christ's fullness? Well, I think we need to do two things. First, recognize his presence in our day-to-day lives. And then second, rest in it. I think you'll see what I mean in Nancy's teaching this week. She's unpacking some of Joshua's story, and God's presence is particularly evident throughout.
2: If I say the phrase, "Don't leave home without it," what am I talking about? American Express card. You've seen the commercials. And you see people all over the world in strange situations and out-of-the-way places, and they're left there high and dry if they don't have their American Express card with them. So the commercial tells us, don't leave home without it. Well, I thought of that phrase and the American Express card as I've been meditating on the first couple of paragraphs of Joshua chapter 1, the first 9 verses, as we're seeing the changing of the guard, the baton handed over to Joshua from Moses, and now Joshua has become the leader of God's people and is to take them into the promised land. And as God speaks to Joshua in these opening verses, he tells them there are two things he had better make sure never to leave home without. And as I read these verses, I want to ask you to pick out what are the two essentials that Joshua had to have in order to succeed in his calling. These things are repeated in these verses, so look for them as I read, beginning in Joshua 1:1. After the death of Moses, the servant of the Lord said to Joshua, the son of Nun, Moses' assistant, "Moses, my servant, is dead. Now therefore arise. Go over this Jordan, you and all this people, into the land that I am giving to them, to the people of Israel. Every place that the sole of your foot will tread upon, I have given to you, just as I promised to Moses. From the wilderness and this Lebanon, as far as the great river, the river Euphrates, which is to the east, all the land of the Hittites, to the great sea toward the going down of the sun, that's to the west, all of that land shall be your territory. Verse 5, no man shall be able to stand before you all the days of your life. Just as I was

with Moses, so I will be with you. I will not leave you or forsake you. Be strong and courageous, for you shall cause this people to inherit the land that I swore to their fathers to give them. Only be strong and very courageous, being careful to do according to all the law that Moses, my servant, commanded you. Do not turn from it to the right hand or to the left, that you may have good success wherever you go. This book of the law shall not depart from your mouth, but you shall meditate on it day and night, so that you may be careful to do according to all that is written in it. For then you will make your way prosperous, and then you will have good success. Have I not commanded you, God says to Joshua, be strong and courageous. Do not be frightened, and do not be dismayed, for the Lord your God is with you wherever you go. Now, there's some repetition in those verses, and I think that's because God knows we need repetition. We need to hear things over and over again, and I have been meditating on those verses over and over and over again in the past months, and God has used them to bring fresh courage and faith to my own heart as I think about the calling that God has given to me. Now, in this passage, we see that there were two recurring themes in the life of Joshua, as there had been in his predecessor, Moses. Two things that he had best not leave home without. The first is the presence of God. I will go with you. Don't go without God. You can't go without God. Don't leave home without him. The presence of God. The second is the word of God. This book of the law shall not depart from your mouth, but you shall meditate on it day and night. Don't leave home without it. Wherever you go, whatever you do, if you want to be successful and prosperous, take God's word in your heart. Meditate on it. Do it. Lean on it. The presence of God and the word of God. Two indispensable ingredients in the life of any servant of God. I don't care how old or young you are. I don't care whether you're a student or a wife or a mom or in the workplace or an empty nester or you've got three toddlers or what you're doing in your season of life. You need the presence of God and you need the word of God. Strength, courage, success, freedom from discouragement. All these things come from knowing that God is with you and from knowing that you are in obedience to God's word. Now, before his death, Moses had promised that God would be with the Israelites as they went into the promised land. Let me ask you to keep your finger in Joshua chapter 1 because we're going to come back to it. But turn back for a moment a few pages to Deuteronomy chapter 31. Deuteronomy 31. In verse 3, Moses says to the Israelites, "The Lord your God himself will go over before you. He will destroy these nations before you." Verse 6, "Do not be in fear or in dread of them, for it is the Lord your God who goes with you. He will not leave you or forsake you." And then in verse 7, Moses speaks to Joshua. "Then Moses summoned Joshua and said to him in the sight of all Israel, 'Be strong and courageous, for you shall go with this people into the land that the Lord has sworn to their fathers to give them, and you shall put them in possession of it. It is the Lord who goes before you. He will be with you. He will not leave you or forsake you. Do not fear or be dismayed.'" Now, it's interesting that in this whole passage, we see twice this connection between the fact that God will be with you and the fact that you are not to be afraid or dismayed. A conscious awareness of the presence of God in your life is what will keep you free from fear. Now, Joshua had not just heard that promise indirectly through Moses. In the passage we just read, Moses was the one saying to Joshua, "God will be with you." But God kindly had himself spoken to Joshua and promised, "I will be with you." Turn the page to Deuteronomy chapter 32, verse 23. This is while Moses is still living. But God commissioned Joshua the son of Nun and said, "Be strong and courageous, for you shall bring the people of Israel into the land that I swore to give them. I will be with you." God says this to Joshua. And then we come back to Joshua chapter 1, to the passage where we started. And now we're after Moses' death. And God says to Joshua, "No man," verse 5, "shall be able to stand before you all the days of your life. Just as I was with Moses,

So I will be with you. I will not leave you or forsake you. And I read in one commentary that that phrase, I will not leave you or forsake you, could also be rendered, I will not drop or abandon you. Verse 9, Joshua chapter 1, be strong and courageous. Do not be frightened and do not be dismayed. Why? For the Lord your God is with you wherever you go. Joshua needed, at the outset of his ministry now, he's been Moses' attendant, Moses' assistant, but now he's in charge. And Joshua desperately needed to know that there was someone who was in charge of him, that God was in charge and that God was with him. I think that promise, I am with you, is one of the greatest promises that God has ever given to his children. And as you read through the scripture, you will see this promise repeated over and over and over and over and over again, often in times of crisis or uncertainty. Don't know what to do? I am with you. You're terrified? I am with you. There's a crisis at hand? I am with you. Let me just read to you several verses that make this point. They're verses mostly that you're familiar with. I won't ask you to turn to them, but we'll have the references for you on the transcript at reviveourhearts.com. But listen to some of these times when God appeared to his servants, many of them in times of crisis, and gave them this promise to be with them. I think in the book of Genesis chapter 26, where Isaac meets with the Lord. Isaac has been forced to move around, and he's looking for a secure place to settle. And God comes to him in Genesis 26 and says, I am the God of Abraham your father. Fear not, for I am with you and will bless you. And it's like that's all he needs. That settles it. He doesn't have to be afraid anymore. God is with him, the same God who was with his father Abraham. Genesis chapter 28, God says to Jacob, behold, I am with you and will keep you wherever you go and will bring you back to this land, for I will not leave you until I have done what I have promised you. Exodus chapter 3, God is calling Moses to leave his post as a shepherd in the wilderness and to go back to Egypt where he had grown up and to lead his people out of captivity. And Moses, who's been living a solitary life pretty much for the past 40 years, is terrified. He knows, I can't just walk up to Pharaoh and say, let these 2 million people go, these people who are serving you and you're your slaves. Pharaoh's not going to pay any attention to me. He's going to say, off with your head. So I'm paraphrasing the scripture a little bit there. But in Exodus 3, verse 11, Moses said to God, who am I that I should go to Pharaoh and bring the children of Israel out of Egypt? And God said, verse 12, I will be with you. I think of the passage in Judges chapter 6 where Gideon, fearful, trembling, scared Gideon, was asked by God to go into battle against the Midianites. And God was going to give him a very strange battle plan, and he was going to go against this huge Midianite army with 300 soldiers. I mean, just hopelessly outnumbered. And Gideon says to God, how can I save Israel? Behold, my clan is the weakest in Manasseh, and I am the least in my father's house. I'm a nobody. How can I do this? And the Lord said to him, but I will be with you. What else do you need? Doesn't matter how small you are, how little your tribe is, how little your family is. Nobody knows who you are. So what? The littler you are, the more glory I can get, God says. We come to 2 Chronicles chapter 20, where Jehoshaphat is the king of Judah, and he's speaking to the people of Judah who are hopelessly outnumbered by the Confederate armies of Moab and Ammon. And Jehoshaphat says to the people, you will not need to fight in this battle. Stand firm, hold your position, and see the salvation of the Lord on your behalf. Do not be afraid, and do not be dismayed. Tomorrow, go out against them, and the Lord will be with you. Now, how did Jehoshaphat know that the Lord was going to be with him? Well, God had told him, I will be with you. And now, with faith welling up in his heart, Jehoshaphat the king says to his people who are trembling in fear, don't be afraid. God is with you, he says to the army as they go out. And so when they go out into battle the next day, you remember how they went out? Singing songs of praise. They put the choir at the front of the army. How'd you like to be in that choir? God had put faith in their hearts. God is with us, the unseen champion and warrior.

0: warrior of our faith. He is the one who goes before us. He goes in us, with us, through us, above us, alongside of us. He goes with us. Don't be afraid. You read that theme throughout the book of Isaiah. Let me read some verses that are familiar to you. Fear not, Isaiah 41, verse 10, for I am with you. Be not dismayed, for I am your God. I will strengthen you. I will help you. I will uphold you with my righteous right hand. Chapter 43, verse 1, fear not, for I have redeemed you. When you pass through the waters, I will be with you. And through the rivers, they shall not overwhelm you. When you walk through fire, you shall not be burned, and the flame shall not consume you. How do you walk through floods? Through fires. And life has fires and floods of a literal sense, but many times in a not so literal sense, and you feel like the whole world is caving in on you. How do you walk through that without fear? You go knowing that if you are a child of God, God has redeemed you and promised to be with you and in you. In Jeremiah, we read that same thought 7 times. Do not be afraid of them, for I am with you to deliver you, declares the Lord. We see it when you come to the New Testament. The Apostle Paul is in the city of Corinth where he's being opposed and reviled. And Acts chapter 18, we read, and the Lord said to Paul one night in a vision, and I can just imagine that this might have been a night when Paul had gone to sleep really troubled. What's going to happen? We don't know, but the Lord appeared to him in a vision and said, do not be afraid, but go on speaking and do not be silent, for I am with you. I am that I am. The God who appeared to Abraham and Isaac and Jacob and Moses and Jeremiah and Isaiah and Gideon, I am with you. The same God, the God of your fathers, the God who got them through, the God who took the children of Israel into the promised land, I am with you. Don't be afraid. 2 Timothy chapter 4, Paul says, at my first defense, no one came to stand by me, but all deserted me. But the Lord stood by me and strengthened me. Some of you in your family situation feel deserted. I get emails from our listeners who say, everyone has left. No one is following the Lord in my circle of friends or my family or my workplace. What do I do? I feel so alone. Paul said, the Lord stood by me and he strengthened me. God will stand by you when you feel that you've been deserted and you're alone, and he will strengthen you. As Jesus was about to ascend into heaven, he said to his disciples, go, make disciples, teach them to observe all that I've commanded you. And how are you to do this? Behold, I am with you always, even to the end of the age. Those disciples must have felt a little bit like Joshua getting ready to go into the promised land. How are we to do this? The Jewish religious leaders are not in favor of this new Christianity thing. The Roman government is not going to be in favor of it. And you're telling those of us who are left here, this little band of terrified disciples, that we're supposed to go and make disciples of all nations? How in the world are we to do this? Jesus says, I am with you always to the end of the age. You won't be doing it alone. You're not going on your own strength or your own power. You are going in my strength, in my name, in my power, and with me at your helm. And God makes that same promise to his people today. I will never leave you or forsake you. Hebrews 13, verse 5. I will never leave you. I will never forsake you. There have been so many times in the process of the birthing and growing of the ministry of Revive Our Hearts over the years that I have felt, for moments, very alone. Now, I'm not alone, and Satan can use that as a weapon to make us think and to get us emotionally pulled down to make us think we're alone. And I thank the Lord for people who pray, for people who encourage, for people who support this ministry in different ways. But sometimes you just feel, while I'm sitting in my study sometimes trying to prepare material for the next recordings or something happening in the ministry that is challenging, sometimes I just feel like there is nobody here to walk through this with me. And there are times when the waters get a little tumultuous. There are times when they get a lot tumultuous. And I'm saying that knowing it's true of my life, but knowing it's true of your life as well. And there are so many times when I have thought to myself, thinking of those disciples out on that stormy sea with the waves rising up against that boat, the waves taller than the boat, and the disciples thinking, we are going to drown. And I've been reminded, if I didn't know that Jesus was in this boat with me, I would be discouraged. I would be terrified. I would give up. I would know we are going to drown. But what brings peace and encouragement and grace and confidence and security to my heart, what enables me to sleep well at night, is knowing that I am never alone in that boat. No matter how stormy and high the waves, no matter how threatened my boat may be, I know that Jesus is in that boat. He's there with me. It's His presence that gives me confidence, that sets me free from fear, that enables me to move forward, knowing, you know what, this boat may fall apart. But even if I fall into those waves, I'm not alone. He has said, I will be with you. He's with you in your boat today. He's with you in your storm today. He said, I'm not in a storm today. Well, you may be tomorrow, and He will be with you then and there. I will never leave you or forsake you. Don't be afraid.
1: So many people need to cling to those words today. Maybe you do. Nancy DeMoss-Wolgemuth has been showing us how God's presence is an antidote to fear. When we acknowledge He's with us and always will be, we can rest. This is part of what it means to enjoy the fullness of Christ, the never leaving or forsaking Savior who's in the boat with you. Today, Nancy's encouraged us not to leave home without God's word and God's presence. Not too long ago, we heard from a listener from Central America. She's experienced the comfort of the word. We contacted her and asked her to read her letter for us. Let's listen.
2: Dear Nancy, I hope that when you read this letter, you will find yourself sustaining the grace of the Lord and strengthening Him. My name is Silke Ramos from Honduras. I am 42 years old. I have been married for almost 15 years. I have two girls, Jimena and Valeria, who are 8 and 5 years old, respectively, and I have been a Christian for about 24 years. I am writing this letter to say thank you, Nancy. Thank you for all that you do to help women find freedom, fullness, and fruitfulness in Christ. I am one of many women who have been impacted and transformed by the power of God's word. I listen to the daily podcast every day, and it's like a spring of living water, like daily nourishment for my soul, like a light in the midst of the darkness and confusion of this world. My mind has been renewed, and my heart has been transformed by the power of the word. I don't want to end this letter without telling you that I'm deeply sorry for the passing of your beloved husband, Robert. I followed the entire process from when he was in the hospital until the service to honor his memory. I learned so much from the sober, humble, and completely surrendered way in which you handled the entire situation. I watched the video Unexpected Grace with my girls because I wanted them to know your love story and learn from it as I did. May God continue to be your strong rock and strength in this time of mourning. And in this new stage of life, as you continue to bring the message of the gospel to women around the world. And those who are wise shall shine like the brightness of the sky above, and those who turn many to righteousness like the stars forever and ever. Daniel 12:3. God bless you richly, dear Nancy.
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0: Yes. Apart from the presence of Christ. The presence of God is everything. Without Him, you cannot succeed. 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
2: H.G. Wells, the author of over 100 science fiction books, lived at the same time as the famous evolutionist Charles Darwin. He was raised in a Christian home, but after university studies under Darwin's bulldog, Sir Thomas Huxley, Wells was convinced that evolution was a fact, and he eventually became an atheist. Based on his belief in evolution, the survival of the fittest, H.G. Wells' ideas regarding eugenics, the killing or forced sterilization of people to improve the human population, greatly influenced the elite of his day. Even so, towards the end of his life, Wells realized science couldn't solve what's wrong with our world, and he died believing we were doomed for extinction, that science could not save us. H.G. Wells was right about that. The only answer to the wrong we see in this world today is the saving grace of Jesus Christ. I'm David Reeves. Truly, the heavens declare the glory of God.
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3: 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He is the author of Why Life Hurts, Healing Hurt, and co-author of Evangelism Made Simple.
4: Hi, this is Pastor Jim Scudder. Welcome back to In Grace. Today we are going to continue our series, Raising Great Kids. And I think this is so important. There are so many families that have children in the home and are raising them and are God-fearing people. They want to do right. They want to raise their kids the way that God wants them to, because we realize, we recognize that our children are not our possession. They are a heritage from the Lord. They have been given to us to steward, to shape their hearts, to help them to know that there is a God and to serve and love God. And so that's what we're doing here today here on In Grace. And there's a chance that you're not parenting right now, but I know for sure you are friends with or related to those that are. And so I think these are really important biblical truths that we're going to be covering today as we're in this series. By the way, if you'd like to get the entire Raising Great Kids series, we would love for you to contact us, and we will send that to you for your gift of any amount. I believe the series will really help parents as they're raising kids, and so if that's something you would like, please contact us. Also, we have a poster. It's a free poster, 101 Ways to Praise a Child. We'd love to get that in your hands as well, and you can put that up, or if you know someone that's parenting right now, give this to them, and it's a gift from us here at In Grace to you and to parents on raising great kids. So contact us for those items by calling at 1-800-78-GRACE, 1-800-78-GRACE, or you can go to our website, ingraceradio.com. 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It's coming up in February of 2027. We are so happy to be able to go to Israel, stand with Israel in Israel, and you're going to have the most amazing experience, not just touring, although we do, but you're going to be able to get the vision of Israel and see God at work and see how God has brought the Jews back to a land miraculously, giving us great confidence in the promises of God for us. And so if you'd like more information about the In Grace Solidarity Tour, please go to our website, ingraceradio.com, and click on travel.
2: Is it possible to raise great kids today? We live in a world that is increasingly difficult to raise good kids, great kids, godly kids. We see a lot of people that are very successful in business or athletics or whatever the vocation is, and they're really, really good at that, and they're horrible, horrible parents. So it's probably as hard as any vocation that there is to raise good, great, and godly kids. Now, you say, well, you're not very encouraging if you're telling me it's one of the hardest things you can do. I want to encourage you. I really do. Because with God, all things are possible. With the instruction manual that we have, which is the Word of God, you can be successful. There is wisdom in this book if we'll just read it, if we'll just glean from it and know

has to say. Even without all of the things that we have to try to protect our kids from, sometimes our kids simply do and say the most unexpected things. I remember that one of our daughters was maybe around 7 years old. We were at a family gathering, and all of a sudden she announces really loud that I treat Karen like a queen. Well, that was kind of cool, and I kind of got puffed up a little bit and asked her a question, expecting her answer to give me similar status. And I said, since I treat her like a queen, what does that make me? And she said, a servant. Actually, if acting more like servants, we would be much better at parenting. And let's look at Matthew 23:12. And this is really from everything that we do in our lives. This is the platform that we need to be standing on. And that's the platform of servanthood. It says, and whosoever shall exalt himself, this is Jesus speaking, shall be abased. And he that shall humble himself shall be exalted. How many times have I said this? You can either humble yourself or God will do it for you. And it's a lot easier on you if you do it yourself. Parenting has to come from a platform of humility and servanthood. You need to be someone that is serving your family, serving your kids. Now, I'm not saying be a doormat. I'm not saying let them do whatever they want to do. That's not being a servant, but it's being one that's putting your Lord first, your kids first, your wife first, before yourself. And that's a hard thing to do because of our sin nature, because of our flesh nature that we still have after salvation. We don't always do this well. If we would act more like servants, we would be humble. Now, kids have a great way of humbling us. I was reading a story, and there was a man who was driving his 6-year-old daughter to school, and he came to a stop sign, and he did what most of us do. We kind of stop, and he kind of slowed down and rolled through. Well, this was something that a lot of people apparently had been doing, for the neighbors had complained, and the police had put a squad car down the block watching for this very thing. Sure enough, the car pulls behind them, lights turn on, and the little girl says from the back seat, "What did you do, Daddy?" The man said, "Note to self, I must teach my daughter the concept of due process." So he pulls over, he rolls down all the windows, he turns off the car, and the officer walks up to the right side, the passenger side of the car, and notices the daughter in the back and asks, "Are you on your way to drop her off at school?" Before the dad could mount his vigorous defense regarding the roll through, the prosecution threw a demoralizing curveball in the form of a surprise witness. The little girl from the back seat pipes up, "My daddy got pulled over just last week for the same thing." The officer went quickly to the back window, and the following conversation took place. He said, "Oh, so he does this a lot, does he?" "Yes, he never stops at stop signs." So the man thought, "Well, I am so much in trouble." But the officer surprised the man with only a warning on the condition that he starts listening to his new backseat driver. Our kids have a great ability to humble us, don't they? Raising kids is humbling, but that's also a good thing. Look at John 12 in verse 26. Again, this is Jesus speaking. "If any man serve me, let him follow me, and where I am, there shall also my servant be. If any man serve me, him will my Father honor." So as a mom or as a dad, as a parent, you need to be a servant. You need to be serving your family, serving your kids. Now, like I said before, we're not talking about being walked all over. You need to be the authority. We've already discussed that. You have a God-given authority. You are to be the person that

0: as the one that has been put in charge of this heritage. Your children are heritage of the Lord. The word heritage actually has the concept of an eternal soul that you're responsible for. It's a huge responsibility and a wonderful privilege that you have that God-given right to raise up that child in the ways of God. Now, we've already discussed some of these things, but let me just tell you this again. Never let your kids be disrespectful to you, if you're a husband, to your wife, if you're a woman, to your husband, to other people. Teach them to be respectful. Teach them to be polite. Do they always have to say please and thank you? In my house, they did. In my house, the grandkids do. The nieces and nephews, everybody, we teach our kids to be respectful, to be polite, to never show disrespect for someone. Teach them these things. So what happens if we don't do a good job as parents? We're going to end up with Hophni and Phinehases. Who is Hophni and who is Phinehas? Well, in 1 Samuel 2, we are introduced to the sons of Eli. Eli, of course, was the high priest of Israel. This was at the time of Samuel. Samuel was a young man or boy, actually, when Eli was priest, but it was in that time frame. They were still in times of the judges before they had kings in Israel. So they'd entered the land. They had been there for several hundred years. And Eli, although we find him to be a good man, we find his sons are not. It actually says in verse 12 that the sons of Eli were sons of Belial, which is another way of saying they're sons of the devil. These were nasty, unregenerated fellows. They knew not the Lord, it says. Can you imagine that? Sons of the high priest of Israel, they didn't even know the Lord. And then they were later put in charge, and as priests, they were horrible. Now, let me ask the question. We'll go into a little more detail of what they did. But let me ask this question. Was it Eli's fault that his sons turned out terrible? That's a tough one, isn't it? It's a tough one because I know some of you have been excellent parents and your kids have made their own decisions. Sometimes those decisions aren't good and we continue to pray for them. We continue to ask for God to get their attention. It seems to be rare when that happens. If you are consistent and not perfect but real and you do the principles that God has said, it's not an absolute 100% guarantee that every child would be godly, but you've instilled into them some principles that will never be taken out of them. Now, they may reject those things when they come of age and they're on their own. Hopefully, they won't. And we prayed hard. I mean, literally, we begged God every day when our kids were growing up, and even as teenagers and young adults, that God would just keep a hold of them, protect them, and help them make godly decisions as they were adults on their own.
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0: Is Eli to blame? I don't know, but I know for sure that his son should not.

not have been put in the position that they were put in. So that shows an error in judgment right there. So I'll probably put some blame on Eli. I could be wrong, but I don't think so. Verse 13, and the priest's custom with the people was that when any man offered sacrifice, the priest's servants came. While the flesh was in seething, it was in a pot of boiling water, boiling oil, with a flesh hook with three teeth in hand, and he struck it into the pan or kettle or cauldron or pot, and all the flesh hook brought up, the priest took for himself. So that was just the way that they would do it. The people would bring their sacrifice, and whatever that hook did not get out of that pot was for the Lord. Whatever it did get out of that pot was for the priest. It was something that was able to keep the priest fed and their families. So they did in Shiloh, which is really cool because I've been there a number of times. Some of you have been there now. On our last trip, we took some of you to Shiloh. So they did in Shiloh unto all the Israelites that came thither. Also, therefore, they burnt the fat, which was, remember, the fat belonged to the Lord. The priest servant came and said to the man that sacrificed, give flesh to roast for the priest, for he will not have sodden flesh of thee but raw. What does that mean? That means that Hophni and Phinehas were corrupt, and instead of doing it God's way, they didn't want their meat to be soggy. They wanted fresh meat, and they went and said, just give it to us before you put it in there. Isn't that unbelievable? And if any man said unto him, let them not fail to burn the fat presently, and then take as much as thy soul desireth, then he would answer him, nay, but thou shalt give it me now, and if not, I will take it by force. What was supposed to be going to the Lord, the fat of the animal, they were taking themselves by force. These were really wicked guys. Verse 17, wherefore the sin of the young men was very great before the Lord, for men abhorred the offering of the Lord. It's just a horrible way to live. And Eli certainly should have been dealing with this, certainly should have been handling this. As adults, he had the responsibility to at least tell them what is right and what is wrong. Now, some of you parents, your kids have gone astray, and you've done really good with this. You've told them what they need to hear. Every time you see them, you're gonna bring up their sin. And that's not gonna make a real warm and fuzzy Hallmark movie family gathering for you. You're not gonna have that Hallmark Christmas that you always wanted. But they need to hear it, right? Why? Because they're hurting themselves if they're acting in sinful ways, and they're probably not gonna wanna be around you. Well, that's their problem, isn't it? You're confronting their sin every time you see them. You also tell them you love them, but you love them so much that you're not gonna just let this go. You're not gonna ignore it, even as adults now. You don't have authority over them anymore, but you're still dad, you're still mom. And those of you that have done that, we've seen your kids come back to the Lord, and it's a wonderful thing many times. So they did these things, and that wasn't the worst of it. They trampled on the sacrifice of the Lord. But they also, there were women that were volunteering at the tabernacle area, and instead of preaching to them and helping them and encouraging them, they were seducing the women and being immoral. To use the authority that God had given them to abuse the offering and to abuse people is just an awful, awful thing. So what happened there? Well, my guess is that Eli didn't focus on his kids. He didn't use his God-given authority on his kids. He maybe let them do whatever they want to do. Maybe he ignored them. Maybe he was too busy, and he just didn't have time for them. By the way, this is a very common trait in the Old Testament. Even Samuel, who wrote what we just read, his sons turned out bad. David, right? King David. So what was happening there, I can only say this, that perhaps they didn't have time to spend with their kids, to love them, to nurture them, to train them, to raise them up. And you have the time. That might mean you're not gonna do some of the other things that you want to do, but you have the time as parents, as mom and dad, to focus on those kids. So use the authority that God has given you. Don't let them do whatever they want to do. Don't spoil them. It's tempting, right? We want to shower our kids with stuff. And as long as they appreciate it, it's fine to give them things. But once they stop appreciating what you're doing, then we have problems, right?

0: love them, protect them, encourage them. And let me just say this about encouraging them. Don't tell them that they look pretty. Don't tell them that they, you know, don't compliment them on a physical characteristic. Why do I say that? Because that's just who they are, right? Now, if they've taken care to do their hair good or whatever it is, compliment that. But I'm saying, don't just say, you are so beautiful, because they don't really have control over that. That's something that God did, right? Now, what do you want to compliment them for? Hard work, a good job, sharing, being a good brother, good sister, caring, saying please and thank you, being respectful. Compliment that all the time. I was in the kitchen yesterday. I saw little Charlie, who is 4 years old, and he loves sports, loves sports. And he had a sports t-shirt on, and he had sweatpants over shorts, but he wanted us to see his athletic socks. He had these really nice Nike blue socks on. So as soon as he got in the house, he took off his sweatpants. He had his athletic shirt, his shorts, and his socks. And he just stood there beaming and hoping that I was going to look down at his legs. And I said, oh, Charlie, I love your socks. They're really neat. So I picked them up, and I said, listen, I want you to love God more than you love sports. You say, is it important that we just take that 10 seconds to do that? Yeah, all the time. We need to take time and stop and teach them something. Why? Because we can so easily let them get into something, and it's not bad, it's not wrong, and it's great. Actually, sports are great for kids, and you can be involved with them. Sports can kill you too. Don't do that. We always say, don't do Little League. Why? Because have you been to a Little League game? Do you want your kids around some of that nonsense that goes on? But anyways, sports can be good, but make sure you're always teaching them. You know, this is fine, but you need to love God, serve God. That's what's important. Telling them when they're 2, 3, 4, 5, all the time, teaching them. Encourage them, discipline them when needed. Pray for them every day. Pray with them. Really, really good to do. Take some time at night before bed and pray with them. Spend time with them. Be fun. Be funny. Get on the floor and play a little bit. I would always get the kids all riled up at bedtime. Karen hated it, but that's when I had time, you know? So we just, and then she finally just learned, you know what? I'd rather have them a little wired when they're supposed to be going to sleep and have dad and have fun with dad and pray with dad than not have that.
1: We're going to pause right there. Tomorrow, we're going to continue to talk about what the Bible says about raising great kids. And I really think that a lot of parents think that our kids come without an instruction manual, or parents come without an instruction manual. But we have one. It's called the Word of God, and we need to glean into it, and we need to see what the Bible says. Is it possible for teenagers to turn out right for the Lord? Well, tomorrow we're going to talk about Daniel and his friends, and they certainly turned out right. Even though they were taken captive and taken into a foreign land, they still did right. And we can do that as parents. We can train our kids to make wise, godly choices, so when they leave our home, and they are still accountable to God, and they know that. And so this series, I believe, will continue to help parents. And we have the entire series, Raising Great Kids. 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This poster is really, really important for us to remember. Yes, we need to discipline. We need to chasten them lovingly, but we need to praise them. We need to tell them when they make a good effort that they did a good job, that they tried hard. And here's some of the things that we put on this. I appreciate your hard work. I thank God for you. You can say, your joy is contagious. This is all on our 101 Ways to Praise a Child. The poster is free. The Raising Great Kids

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4: 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To the one we are the aroma of death leading to death, and to the other the aroma of life leading to life. And who is sufficient for these things? Let's look at that again. To the one the aroma of death leading to death. Who is that one? The one who doesn't know Jesus. The one who is outside the fold. The one who has not yet responded to God's love. And what is the other? The aroma of life leading to life. For the Christian, others are that sweet-smelling aroma from God. But we have to be the ones to go with the gospel to people. Who is sufficient for these things? God is, through you and through me. And so we need to reach out. Tell those people that really have not yet responded to God's love and help them know that God is love, that God is not willing that any should perish, but that all should come to repentance. And to the Christian, the other believers, we need to have fellowship with one another and then go with the gospel to those people who need to know Him, whom to know aright is life eternal. The decision is yours. Go with God's glorious gospel. Go today. Pray and then share. And watch God make you usable and use you. Christ, through you, can change the world.
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1: Don't tell me you love Jesus and you're as worried as your non-Christian neighbor about how you're going to make it.
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1: The reason why we stay worried as a lifestyle is that first thing's on first. 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
2: This is the Alternative Broadcast, featuring the timeless biblical teachings from the archives of Dr. Tony Evans. Dr. Evans says the fact that we're worried can be a bigger problem than whatever we're worried about. Let's join him as he explains.
1: Today, I want to talk to you about another kind of freedom, one that we all need. I need it, you need it, and that's freedom from anxiety. Freedom from anxiety, or to use the more popular term, freedom from worry. And there's plenty to worry about. Some people are worried about the financial situation. That could be their job, their bills, paying the rent, things that have to do with material and financial responsibility, and you are worried. Others are worried about health issues. We worry about terrorism. You can worry about what people think. You can be controlled by the impressions and impact of others. In Matthew chapter 6, Jesus wants to tell you something. Can Jesus tell you something? Verse 25, the first line, "For this reason I say to you, do not worry." Verse 31, "Do not worry." Verse 34, "So do not worry." Three times in this passage, Jesus wants to tell those who are gathered in our service today, stop it. If Jesus commands you to stop something and you keep doing it, it's a sin. Therefore, it's a sin to worry. That raises the first question, and that is, what is worry? What is worry? Some of us try to make it seem better. We say, I'm not worried, I'm just concerned. The Greek word used here for worry was a word that used for the unthreading of a garment, so that there was a detachment occurring because the threads of the garment were coming out. So it meant to be detached or unraveled. You are worrying when your circumstances are unraveling you. To worry meant to be controlled by the circumstance so that they dictated to you your well-being. How is that different than concern? The fundamental difference from legitimate concern and illegitimate concern or anxiety or worry is the issue of what's in control. Concern, you're in control of it. Worry, it's in control of you. Worry tells you whether you're gonna sleep tonight or not. Worry tells you whether you're gonna have a migraine headache or not. Worry dictates to you whether you're gonna stay mad and angry or not. When Jesus was with Martha and Mary, and Martha was getting all upset, she got upset with Jesus, she got upset with Mary, Jesus said, you are worried about too many things. Worry is controlling your attitude right now. When it's controlling you, the circumstances are negatively controlling you, that's worry. Legitimate concern is when you are controlling it. The issue is, what's in control? When it comes to worry, Jesus said, don't do it. Having established this, Jesus then says, he says, if you are prone to worry, verse 26, look at the birds of the air. Become a bird watcher if you're prone to worry. Because he says, if you really pay attention to birds, you will discover something. That they do not sow, nor reap, nor gather in barns, and yet your heavenly Father feeds them. Could it be that the bird knows something the child of God doesn't? Because he says, your heavenly Father

feeds them. In other words, birds get up assuming something. Daddy got today covered. Somewhere out there is a worm with my name on it. So he says, the study of the birds. He goes on. And why are you worried about clothing? Observe how the lilies of the field grow. They do not toil, they don't spin. Yet I say that even Solomon in all of his glory was not clothed like one of these. Father God has trained Mother Nature to naturally take care of itself. In other words, the provision is built into the process. The level of your worry reveals the size of your faith. You say, okay, I got it. God has got it already built in. The systems are already working. The birds can testify. What does God want me to do? Because I'm tired of worrying. I'm tired of Excedrin. I'm tired of Excedrin PM so I can go to sleep. I'm tired of that. I'm tired of worrying. Verse 31, do not worry then, saying, what will we eat, or what will we drink, or what will we wear for clothing? Don't speak worry into your life. See, once you start asking that question, you're speaking the problem back to you. You're telling yourself, hey, there's something to worry about because how am I going to make it? How am I going to make it? How am I going to make it? Okay, then what am I supposed to do? What am I supposed to do? Watch this now. He says, for the Gentiles eagerly seek all these things, for your heavenly Father knows that you need all these things. Now watch this. We're going somewhere. If you are a worrier, you're no better than a pagan. The word Gentile refers to unbelievers, pagans, the heathen. Don't talk about you love Jesus and you as worried as your coworker about being laid off. Don't tell me you love Jesus and you as worried as your non-Christian neighbor about how you gonna make it. But your heavenly Father knows you have need of these things, the necessities of life. Here's our problem. We have confused the necessities of life with the extras of life. We have confused what God promises to meet and what we want him to do. We have transferred needs into wants and then get mad at God because he's not meeting our needs that really are not the needs, they're the wants. So we become like the Gentiles and we seek it, which means we go break our necks,

the heathen, breaking our necks for stuff God said I would take care of if you had them in the right priority. But you don't give me a chance to take care of them because you won't operate by my order. And so we're living from hand to mouth, week to week, trying to exist because we have inverted needs into wants. But seek first the kingdom and his kingdom and his righteousness, and all these things will be added to you. Key word, first. The reason why we stay worried as a lifestyle is that first things aren't first. Priorities are out of order. And when spiritual priorities are out of order, don't expect to see God come through. You are worried because you're not confident, but you're not confident because first things aren't first. See, this is one of the great promises in the Bible. Seek first, not second, third, fourth, fifth, or sixth. If there's a first, there must be a second. His kingdom. Now, in a kingdom, you got a king. See, a lot of people want God to kill their worry when they won't treat him like a king. And a king means I'm in charge. And that's why the debts won't go away. That's why the problems won't go away. That's why the transformations won't come culturally, societally, in the family, in the church, or even in our individual lives. He says, seek ye first. God hates being second. And he sure enough hates being last. That's not what he wants. Seek ye first. And that's what we don't want. We don't want to address.

0: what God requires on the front end. So we give God what's left over on the back end, then get mad at God because God's not answering our prayer. Seek ye first the kingdom of God. In your relationships, in your career, whatever it is, let me be the king first. What I think should be asked first. How I feel about should be addressed first. What I should want you to do should be the question you ask first. Seek ye first the kingdom of God and his righteousness. That means his standard, his will, his way, his word. He says, you will be amazed what you see when I'm become first. When you stop leaving me to what's left over.
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0: You know, the Sabbath was established to give one day where you didn't try to earn money. That was the one day a week you couldn't try to earn money. It's called the Sabbath. In the New Testament, it says you can choose whatever day you want to be the Sabbath. It doesn't have to be Saturday. In the Old Testament, it was Saturday. He says, but there must be in the rhythm of life. Even God didn't skip this. On the 7th day, he rested. And he didn't rest because he was tired. He rested because he wasn't going to do nothing else. He was finished. In other words, everything else that happened had to happen because of what he had already done the 6 days. And look at what he says in verse 33. He says, and all these things will be added to you. Whoa, did you get that? Added to you. In other words, he'll make the hookup. He'll make the connection. He'll add what you're trying to force. He'll add what you're trying to make happen. He'll bring it to you. He'll connect it to you. Many of us are blocking God's hookup, blocking God's addition. And the extra stuff we're doing is creating subtraction. Because now we got bad attitudes. We're mad at people all the time. We're frustrated. We're doing all this because I just got too much on my mind. We can't handle it, but we're doing everything we know to do. And we're doing all more of it and more of it and more of it and more of it and more of it. And God's not adding anything. Because we're not doing it his way. We're doing it our way and asking him to bless it. In other words, as though we're the king of the kingdom. And we'll set the standards. You're driving your car. You see somebody on the side of the road, hungry. Please for some money for something to eat. We've all seen that. Most of us are probably from

I'm trying to help somebody. But everybody with a sign up doesn't mean you ought to do something for them. Because there's always a question that has to be answered. What are you hungry for? If you're hungry for food, then it ought to be okay if I say, let's go to McDonald's. See, that ought to be good. Because that's money, but it's money for food. If you're hungry for food. But if you only use the word hungry and you don't put nothing in it, you could be hungry for drugs. And I don't want to give you money if that's what you're hungry for, because you only told me you're hungry. You gave me a fact, but you didn't tell me the truth. So until I get the rest of the story, I don't know whether to invest in that sign.

need you. We waving a hand. I need you. God saying, for what? I want the rest of the story here. You just need me so you can use me up. You just need me so I can bless you so you can skip me. You just need me so I can do more for you so you can do less for me. You just need me. What for what? What's the rest of the story? Are you talking to a king? Or are you talking to Santa Claus? He will add to you. God says in Jeremiah, scripture you should read when you're prone to worry, chapter 17, verses 7 to 8. Jeremiah 17, 7 to 8, God says, and I will remove your anxiety in a drought. You know what drought means? That means no rain. No rain, no agriculture. No agriculture, no food. No food, you starve. So when it's not raining for a long period of time, you can get scared. You can panic when it hasn't rained for a long period of time, but God says, I'll remove your worry in a recession, in a depression. When you don't know where the stuff is coming from, I will calm your mind. Or as it says in Isaiah chapter 26, verses 3 and 4, I will keep him with a steadfast mind whose mind is stayed upon me. See, when your company, you work for a company, you have to travel for them. If your company sends you somewhere, they pay for it. Now, if you go to that same place on your own, you pay for it because you weren't sent. In other words, your company takes responsibility for what it requires of you if it's a good company. We want to go on our own, but we want the company to pay. We want to do our own thing, but we want to know why the king won't pick up the tab. Because God is saying, that's not where I sent you. That's not what I want done. That's not how I want it done. That's not when I want it done. That's not my thing. I'm not picking that up. Now you're mad at me. Talking about I don't believe you answer prayer. He says, so do not worry about tomorrow. For tomorrow will care for itself. Each day has enough trouble of its own. Ain't that the truth? Come on, tell the truth and shame the devil. Okay. Most of us are being crucified between two thieves, yesterday and tomorrow. We're being crucified between two thieves. The regrets of yesterday, the uncertainty of tomorrow, and we still got to deal with the trouble of today. He says, don't borrow from tomorrow. In other words, this might happen tomorrow, this might happen tomorrow. All these things might happen tomorrow. How am I going to make it tomorrow? He says, when you withdraw from the bank of tomorrow, you've increased the burden of today. Did you follow that? So that means you reached into tomorrow, brought it back to today. So now you got to deal with what you already had on your plate today and what tomorrow just added to that plate. And you got to pay interest on both. So you've added to yourself a burden you were never meant to have. Listen to me. It's okay to plan for tomorrow. The Bible talks about planning. You can plan for tomorrow. What you can't do is get unraveled about tomorrow. You can't worry about tomorrow. Why? Because the only thing God is promising you is enough for today.

Lamentations 3:23, his mercies are new every day. Give us this day our daily bread. God is only guaranteeing you today. So when you start thinking about tomorrow, you've gone further than God has promised. He's only supporting you today. Well, what about tomorrow? He'll meet you there. Plan, yes. Today is the tomorrow that you worried about yesterday. Today is the tomorrow that you were worried about yesterday. And now you're today. Today has enough trouble of its own. And you know, if you can't even deal with the stuff in your face today, you're not going to be able to handle that plus tomorrow stuff today. Don't worry. Tomorrow stuff will be there when you get there. Because when you get there, tomorrow will be today. He says, do not worry about tomorrow. All I'm trying to tell you, somebody look at your neighbor and say, stop it. You can't worry no more. You don't have a right to worry. It's a sin to worry. You've insulted your father when you worry. Because you've said to your father, the birds can trust you, the flowers can trust you, but I can't trust you. You've insulted God. But if we had a testimony service here today, and if we could invite the children of Israel, the children of Israel would testify. We were in a wilderness, and we didn't know where we were going to get water and where we were going to get food. But God had food in a rock and rained down cornflakes from above. If the widow of Zarephath was here this morning, she would testify, I was down to my last meal, and me and my son had only one meal left.

0: testify from John 6, I am the bread of life. He that cometh to me, he says, will not thirst, and I will give him living water, and I will feed him the bread of life. Somebody ought to bless his name up in here that God can be trusted even when you don't know how he's going to do it, when you put him first.
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3: The greatness of a book lies in the one holding the pen. Although history's bookshelf has many notable manuscripts, the Bible stands above them all because its author is God himself. 2 Timothy 3:16 says, "All scripture is inspired by God and profitable for teaching, reproof, correction, and training in righteousness, so that the man of God may be adequate, equipped for every good work." The Spirit of God breathed his intended words into the hearts and minds of 40 men over the course of 1,500 years to compose the Bible we treasure today. Because the Bible is of God and from God, we can believe every word is trustworthy, authoritative, and profitable for our lives.
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5: The personnel director knew he had made a mistake when he reviewed the health insurance application for his new employee and saw the following information. Date of birth, January 12, 1978. Weight, 6 pounds 10 ounces. Height, 20 inches. Well, that personnel director probably took some quick action to begin looking for a replacement. Yet, that's something that's hard for many Christians to do when we have a bad employee, contractor, or other individual we're doing business with. The Bible teaches us to be patient with the weak, like the person I just mentioned. But it does not command us to overlook slothfulness. In fact, the exact opposite is true. God's cure for laziness is cutting off the food supply. 1 Timothy says, "If any would not work, neither should he eat." When either government or individuals feed a person who refuses to work, they violate this commandment by shielding them from hunger, which is the one thing that could make a lazy person redeem the time.
4: Redeeming the Time from LifeChangingSeminars.com.

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0: Welcome to Through the Bible. I'm so glad that you're here for another great adventure in God's Word. Now, in this study, Dr. J. Vernon McGee is going to tell us about how Abraham entertained angels without even knowing it. And we'll also see that the lush, well-watered plain where Lot lived was not all that he had hoped it would be. I'm Steve Schwetz, and I'll hold the doors of the Bible bus open while you climb aboard and find your seat. And while we get settled, let's listen to Dr. McGee share some insights about marriage.
1: I have a little bit of, I don't suppose you'd call it a poem, but someone has refined the statement that Matthew Henry made concerning the creation of Eve. And since we're talking now about Sarah, the wife of Abraham, why, I think it's proper to read this at this particular time. Will you listen? Not from his head, that she might rule over him, not from his feet, that she might trample on him, but from his side, that she might be equal to him, from under his arm, that he might protect her, and from under his heart, that he might love her. And that, may I say, is the true marriage relationship as given in the creation of Eve, and now we see it exemplified in the life of Sarah.
0: As Dr. McGee has said before, all great truths of the Bible are relevant in Genesis. And the more time that we spend in this book, the more that makes sense, doesn't it? Before we pray for our study, I want to note that the free notes and outlines that Dr. McGee will discuss in just a moment are available immediately in our app or over at ttb.org. Just look for our digital book, Briefing the Bible, or call 1-800-65-BIBLE if you'd rather have it sent by mail. Let's pray. Heavenly Father, thank you for the light of your word, and would you open the eyes of those who are in darkness so that they'll understand and respond in faith to your grace and mercy? Make each one of us strong in the power of your might and by your Holy Spirit. In Jesus' name we pray. Amen. We're off to Genesis 18 on Through the Bible with Dr. J. Vernon McGee.
1: Now, if you have the notes and outlines that we send out, follow along with us. We're in the 18th chapter of the book of Genesis. And as we said last time, as we entered this chapter, it seems that chapter 18 and 19 are rather detached from the story of Abraham. You wonder why it's put in here, but it actually is very important in many ways, which we'll have to reserve for a later date to talk about. But we find in chapter 18, we're with Abraham, and we see here a picture of what a blessed Christian life could be. And then in chapter 19, you can see actually when we go down to Sodom and join Lot down there, what a blasted Christian life is. And unfortunately, we have today both kinds among Christians. There are those today that have made really shipwreck of their lives. They have gotten entirely out of the will of God. And I wouldn't even suggest for a moment they've lost their salvation, but they sure lost everything else. And as Paul says, that they are saved so as by fire. Now, will you notice that we are with Abraham, and he's entertaining guests. We left off last time with Abraham having prepared a sumptuous bounty. He took a little calf. His servant killed it and prepared it, and the chef cooked it up, and they had veal steaks, or veal roast, I imagine, and all the trimmings that went with it. They had, we are told here, butter and milk. My, it was a real feast. And these three guests, Abraham entertains. And then we find that these guests are royal guests. Later on, we'll find out in the New Testament that it's suggested to us that some have entertained angels unawares. That was Abraham. He didn't know who he was really entertaining.

Now will you notice verse 9, and they said unto him, where is Sarah thy wife? And he said, behold, in the tent. It wasn't proper in that day, and as you know, even in the East today, for the wife to come out and be the one to entertain, especially when there were three male guests there. And now they ask about her. They make inquiry. And he said, I will certainly return unto thee according to the time of life, and lo, Sarah, thy wife, shall have a son. And Sarah heard it in the tent door which was behind him. Now, Sarah had her ear to keyhole, I think, and she has been listening in. And they discover now, both Abraham and Sarah, that they are entertaining angels unaware. Now, Abraham and Sarah were old, verse 11, and stricken in age, and it ceased to be with Sarah after the manner of women. Therefore, Sarah laughed within herself, saying, after I'm waxed old, shall I have pleasure, my Lord being old also? That is it possible that I'll have a son? And she laughs. Now, what kind of laughter is this? Well, I think this is the laughter that's just too good to be true. That's all. And again, may I remind you that I'm sure most of us have had experiences like that also. God has been so good to us, and on a certain occasion we just laughed, as Abraham did. And then something happened that is just too good to be true. Just too good to be true. And that was the way Sarah laughed. But it frightened her, because the Lord said unto Abraham, wherefore did Sarah laugh, saying, shall I of a surety bear a child which am old? Is anything too hard for the Lord? This is just something too good to be true. It just can't happen to me. Is anything too hard for the Lord? At the time appointed, I'll return unto thee, according to the time of life, and Sarah shall have a son. Then Sarah denied, saying, I laugh not, for she was afraid. And he said, nay, but thou didst laugh. She couldn't avoid the truth here, and she certainly is rather evasive. And now will you notice verse 16? And the man rose up from thence and looked toward Sodom, and Abraham went with them to bring them on the way. In other words, Abraham didn't have a front gate, so he walked out with them a little farther than the front gate to bid them goodbye. And as they walked out where Abraham lived, you could look down at Sodom and Gomorrah. I know that when we were in that land, it was amazing to me on a clear day how far you could see. That is, you can see from Jerusalem to Bethlehem, and from the ruins of old Samaria, you can see to Jerusalem, and you can see the Mediterranean Sea, and you can see the Sea of Galilee, and you can see Mount Hermon most any place. Tremendous. Now, the thing that is taking place here, Abraham walks out a ways with these guests, and they see Sodom and Gomorrah, the great resorts of that day. And it must have been a very delightful place to be, a beautiful place. Now, will you notice? The Lord said, shall I hide from Abraham that thing which I do? Now, up to this point, the Lord has not revealed to Abraham what he's going to do with Sodom and Gomorrah. He's going to destroy them. Shall he hide from Abraham that thing which I do? And will you notice the reason now God's not going to hide it from Abraham? Verse 18, seeing that Abraham shall surely become a great and mighty nation, and all the nations of the earth shall be blessed in him. Now, Abraham's going to have a tremendous influence. He's going to influence multitudes of people, and succeeding generations will be influenced by him. And that's true right here today on this radio. We're talking about Abraham. He's influencing all of us, friends. We can't avoid it. Now, God says, I better not hide it from him, because he'll get a wrong impression of me. Verse 19, for I know him, that he will command his children and his household after him, and they shall keep the way of the Lord. And this man Abraham, by the way, had discipline in his household to do justice and

judgment that the Lord may bring upon Abraham that which he hath spoken of him. Now, he said, I better tell Abraham. And the Lord said, because the cry of Sodom and Gomorrah is great, and because their sin is very grievous, I'll go down now and see whether they've done altogether according to the cry of it which has come unto me, and if not, I will know. In other words, God is saying now to Abraham, Abraham, I know the situation there, but I'm going down to investigate. And God never does anything hurriedly or hastily. And I'm going to destroy the city. It's a good thing God told Abraham this, because Abraham would have got a wrong impression of God, and that is that God was rather dictatorial, vindictive, and that he was one that apparently showed no mercy at all or consideration of those that were his. Abraham would have really had a distorted and warped view of God. And so what happened was that God lets him know now what he's going to do. Abraham has a time now to turn this over in his mind. And it's a good thing God told him, because he did have a wrong idea of God and of Sodom and Gomorrah. He was wrong about many things. And that's one of the reasons that God is telling us as much as he tells us. A lot of things that he doesn't tell us, but he's told us enough. Though a man be a fool and a wayfaring man, he needn't err therein. Now will you notice what happened? The men turned their faces from thence and went toward Sodom, but Abraham stood yet before the Lord. Abraham is now waiting before the Lord. And Abraham drew near and said, Wilt thou also destroy the righteous with the wicked? Now what was the first thing that entered his mind? The first thing entered his mind, of course, was Lot. He'd rescued him once. Now he's in danger down there. And he's wondering, I think he'd wondered about Lot and his relationship to God many times. But he at least believes he's a saved man. And he's asking God, what about the righteous? And after all, Abraham, I think, would have told you that there were many people he thought in the city of Sodom that were saved. And he couldn't understand God wanting to destroy, or that he would destroy the righteous with the wicked. What a picture we have here. He says, peradventure there be 50 righteous within the city. Wilt thou also destroy and not spare the place for the 50 righteous that are therein? Now Abraham begins with 50. He says to the Lord, Lord, suppose there are 50 righteous down there in Sodom. Would you destroy the city if there were 50 righteous? And you know that it's quite interesting. Will you notice this? He keeps on. That be far from thee to do after this manner, to slay the righteous with the wicked, and that the righteous should be as the wicked. That be far from thee. Listen to him. Shall not the judge of all the earth do right? And may I say that's still a question that many people ask. Shall not the judge of all the earth do right? And there's an answer to it. The rest of the Bible testifies to the fact that the judge of all the earth always does right. Now, whatever God does is right. And if you don't think he's right, the trouble is not with God. The trouble is with you and your thinking. You're thinking wrong. You don't have all the facts. You do not know all of the details. If you did, you'd know that the judge of all the earth does right. We are wrong, he's right. And the Lord said, if I find in Sodom 50 righteous within the city, then I will spare all the place for their sakes. And Abraham thought that over. And Abraham answered and said, behold now, I've taken upon me to speak unto the Lord, which am but dust and ashes. Peradventure there shall lack 5 of the 50 righteous. In other words, he says, if there are 45 there, would you destroy the city for 45? And God told him, if I find there 40 and 5, I'll not destroy it. And this makes the man a little bit bold. And he said unto him again, he says, suppose there are 40.
and the very

interesting thing is God says, I won't destroy it for 40. And Abraham keeps on bringing him down. He says, how about 30? And God says, well, if there are 30 there, I still won't do it. And he says, suppose that there are 20 there, I'll not destroy it. And, well, Abraham's overwhelmed now, and he takes another plunge. He says, suppose there are 10 there. Would you destroy it if there are 10? God says, if there are 10 righteous in the city, I won't destroy it. And we're told at this point, and the Lord went his way as soon as he had left communion with Abraham, and Abraham returned to his place. Now the question arises, why didn't he come on down below 10? I'll tell you why. At this point, he's afraid Lot is lost, and this disturbs him a great deal, so he's not going to come down any farther. But he could have come down, friends, to 1. He could have said, Lord, if there's 1 in that city that's righteous, would you destroy the city? And you know what God would have said? If there's 1 that's righteous in that city, I'm going to get him out of that city because I wouldn't destroy it if there's 1 righteous there. And you tell me, you say, how do you know that's the way it had been? Because that's the way it worked out. There was 1 righteous man there. Abraham didn't believe it, but God knew him. That was Lot. And God said, get out of the city. And God says, I can't destroy it till you are out. Did you know the tribulation, the great tribulation period, can't come as long as the church is in the world? Just can't come, friends. Because Christ bore our judgment. And the great tribulation is part of the judgment that is coming. And that's the reason that the church can't go. This is a picture of it. This is a glorious picture, if you please. And believe me, as we're going to see, Sodom and Gomorrah are a picture of the world. And what a picture. And what a condition the world's in today, very much like Sodom and Gomorrah. And that does not mean, friends, the Lord's going to come tomorrow, because I don't know and no one else knows, but he could come tomorrow. And this certainly would be in keeping with the condition and the carrying out of the picture that is here. Now, that is blessed fellowship with God. It's a picture of blessed Christian fellowship here with God. Now the picture changes. We live up yonder at Hebron on the plains of Mamre where Abraham dwelt. And now we go down to the city of Sodom where Lot dwells. Now I'm turning now to chapter 19 here. And as I do, I'm reading verse 1. And there came 2 angels to Sodom at even, and Lot sat in the gate of Sodom, and Lot, seeing them, rose up to meet them, and he bowed himself with his face toward the ground. Now, these 2 angels visit Lot in Sodom, and they announce judgment. They warn Lot to escape. And we find in this chapter, Lot leaves Sodom with his wife and 2 daughters. Then we have the destruction of Sodom and Gomorrah, and Lot's wife turns to a pillar of salt. And then we have Lot's awful sin. We'll hit high points here, but so far we are dealing with the verses as we go along, and we'll stay with that. Now you have that which is the blasted life. And don't forget it, this man Lot happens to be a righteous man. Hard to believe it. If I had only this record, I wouldn't believe it. But you see, Simon Peter, in his epistle, he talked about that righteous man vexed his righteous soul. Now, he lived in Sodom, but he never was happy down there. You see, Lot was a tragic day for him when he moved to Sodom. He lost his family. In fact, the matter is he lost all of them when you look at the total picture, and it's tragic. Many a man today may be a saved man, but by his life and where he goes, where he lives, he loses his family, loses his influence, and loses his testimony. Now, I know Christians like that. I've been a pastor, and I have, in course of time, talked to some of the children of some of the leaders of the churches I've served. Hasn't been too long ago that the son of a

0: leader of the church that I served said all he was doing was waiting for his dad to die in order to repudiate everything. He thought the whole thing was phony, that the Christian life was, and all he could see was hypocrisy and everything. All he was doing, of course, was telling about his home. What a phony his dad must be. And he's lost his son. He's lost his influence, I can assure you, in other places. But I wouldn't question his salvation. I think the man trusts Christ. But by his life, it's rather a phony sort of a life. Poor Lot, how tragic this is. Now let's look at this. And this is a sordid chapter. We get two of them in the book of Genesis that are really sordid. This is one of them. Now I'll read on. Verse 2, and he said, behold now, my lords, turn in, I pray you, into your servant's house, tarry all night and wash your feet. These men must have had dirty feet. And of course, if you'd walk from the plains of Mamre down to Sodom with just nothing on but sandals, your feet would need washing also. But again, I call your attention to the custom of that day, which was practiced by those that extended hospitality to strangers. And he says to them, ye shall rise up early and go on your ways. Now, Lot was sitting in the gate of Sodom, and I can't let that go by without calling attention to the fact that the ones who sat in the gate of a city were the judges. Now, this man Lot not only had moved to Sodom, but he got into politics down there, and here he is, a petty judge sitting in the gate. But he's a hospitable man. When these strangers came in, he invited them to his home, and they came in. And they, at first, though, were reluctant. They said, nay, but we'll abide in the street all night. We'll just stay outside. We don't want to inconvenience you. And they did this for a purpose, of course. He pressed upon them greatly, and they turned in unto him and entered into his house, and he made them a feast and did bake unleavened bread, and they did eat. Now, these men have another feast. They had a feast with Abraham. They now have a feast with Lot. And they brought out something here. They said, we'll stay on the street, sleep in the park. And Lot says, don't do that in Sodom. It's dangerous. Your life wouldn't be worth anything if you did a thing like that. And friends, may I say that maybe Los Angeles ought to change its name to Sodom. It wouldn't be safe for you to sleep on the streets of Los Angeles. In fact, it's not safe to be on the streets of Los Angeles at night. There are many women who live alone. They won't come out to church at night or any program at night. One dear saint of God told me, she said, I just locked my door at Brother McGee, and I do not open that door until the next morning at daylight. Says it's not safe in my neighborhood to even walk. Well, the days of Sodom and Gomorrah again, and practically for the same reason. And so they bring this out. Lot says, no, man, don't stay on the street. Wouldn't be safe for you. And he pressed upon them, and then they came in. Now notice this awful thing, verse 4. But before they lay down, the men of the city, even the men of Sodom, compassed the house round both old and young, all the people from every quarter. And they called unto Lot and said unto him, where are the men which came into thee this night? Bring them out unto us that we may know them. May I say this is a sickening scene. To me, this reveals the degradation of this city, the city of Sodom. And this is the name that's been put on that sin from that day to this, Sodom. Now, there was no attempt made, apparently, in the city of Sodom to have a church for this crowd and tell them that they're all right in spite of the fact that they practice this thing. May I say to you that the Word of God is specific on this, and you can't tone it down. This is an awful sin. Now we're going to see what happened at the home of Lot in the city of Sodom that night. We'll have to wait till next time. Until then, may God richly bless you, my beloved.
1: Well, like Lot, we live in a world filled with darkness. But in Psalm 34, King David

David offers hope. He says, "The eyes of the Lord are on the righteous, and his ears are open to their cry. The face of the Lord is against those who do evil." So as the Lord watches over us, let's be full of faith and prayerful for those who need a Savior. For resources to help you go deeper in God's Word,

0: Our story on the Bible Bus today is just one step in a five-year journey through the entire Word of God. Come along for the ride, and you'll study both the Old Testament and New Testament, discovering God's great redemption story. Is this your story too?
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2: 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Now, if when you get jostled, all that stuff comes out, you're just full of all that stuff. 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Now, what am I saying? 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It loves unto the end.
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1: When you turn on the news or doom scroll social media, it's easy to be discouraged, depressed, and even downright scared. 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
3: And friends, thank you for joining us on this VCY special report. We have a very important issue to bring to your attention here today in regard to the Milwaukee Rescue Mission. And friends, since 1893,

0: Now think about that. That's over 130 years ago. The Milwaukee Rescue Mission has been ministering in the greater Milwaukee area. They provide food and shelter to care for physical needs, but they also provide spiritual food, of which lives are transformed, where individuals place their trust in Jesus Christ to be their Savior. They've also developed programs to women and children through their Joy House ministry and academic outreach, but their mission is sharing God's love by caring for those who are poor in body, mind, and spirit, and to see lives transformed through Christ to hope, joy, and lasting productivity. Isn't that what we want? They have a powerful, effective ministry. Well, one of their ministries at the Milwaukee Rescue Mission has been effective in changing lives in what's known as the New Journey Program. And it's so effective that they're needing some additional room. And right now they are running into some opposition as they are seeking to expand into an unused area, piece of property in New Berlin, Wisconsin. And joining us to discuss this and how you can advocate on their behalf, we welcome to our broadcast Patrick Vanderberg, President of Milwaukee Rescue Mission. Pat, nice to have you with us today.
1: Jim, thanks so much for inviting me.
0: So, Pat, if you would, first of all, tell us about this New Journey program. What exactly is it?
1: Yeah, you described it so well. It is a program where we really aspire to see God transform lives through the gospel, particularly for men who are struggling with addiction. And so we've got a rigorous 6-month program. We've really seen amazing things that God has done in the lives of the men. And now, as you also said, you know, now we're just looking forward to an opportunity to expand it and make it available for more men.
0: And I want to point out this is a program that lives have literally turned around, done a total 180, haven't they?
1: Yeah, they really have. In fact, on our website, we will make videos of some of these great testimonies of transformation for both men and women, but for the men that, and more often than not, these are men that have participated in our New Journey program, and it is just really thrilling to hear their stories.
0: So for some time now, you realize, Pat, hey, we need more room, and you've been looking, and you found some property in New Berlin, and tell us where it's located, tell us about the property itself.
1: Yeah, we were looking for a property that, you know, would be kind of away from outside the city so that it could be kind of a regional resource. Over the last decade or so, we've been just getting more and more guys coming from outside the city as well as from the city to because they need help. And as everybody knows, I mean, you know, addiction, alcoholism, it affects pretty much every family. And so we wanted to really create more space to serve men. So we're looking for a property and found what we think is really the ideal property. It's accessible regionally. It's right off of Interstate 43 and Moreland Road in New Berlin, and it's kind of tucked away in a industrial park. So it's in fact, it borders the expressway, but it's also kind of sitting up on a hill. So when you drive onto the property, you know, you do really get the sense that you're away. And so so we just really can vision it there, and we think it's just a great location to put a campus and expand the campus for New Journey.
0: Yeah, and I think it's also important that we point out here that you're not seeking to have this property rezoned, but it actually fits into the present zoning for this parcel of land for what is classified as permitted use, and you're not looking for, you know, the city to turn somersaults over this, are you?
1: No, in fact, given that it's in this industrial park, the city zoned us when we applied. The city zoned us, and then the city plan commission approved our project and our zoning as what they call a community scale church. And the definition of that, we think, fits really well with us. It's, you know, it's a church type ministry. Religious based ministry that has, you know, some of these other functions, but includes, you know, all the essence of a Christian church, worship and fellowship. And and so we think it's a great definition. City doesn't need to do anything else in terms of any special zoning for us.
0: As a matter of fact, chapel

0: is an important part of this program, isn't it?
1: Yeah, when we were designing the building, since Christian faith and discipleship, fellowship and support for essentially our congregation of men that are in New Journey, that are members of the New Journey program, one of the things that we were really focused on in terms of the facilities was, you know, a really great chapel, because we use it so often for the men, Christian education, gathering for worship, and those kinds of things.
0: Friends, we're talking today with Pat Vanderberg from the Milwaukee Rescue Mission, and we're talking about an expansion of their New Journey program, a program that has been so instrumental in turning lives around and helping those work through addictions and to really find that they can find new life in Christ and grow in their walk with Him and gain victory over that which has plagued them. And they found this property in New Berlin, Wisconsin. It's in an industrial area, and it is such that you were talking about the zoning here, and I see even the city attorney's office put out a memo December 29th indicating, yep, it really fits into that property.
1: Yes, mm-hmm. Yeah, and we were grateful for that support. The application process with New Berlin is rigorous. I mean, you know, there's a lot that they're looking at, but we were appreciative of how the city staff and then the plan commission that approved it, how they worked with us in going through the process with them to create a great space that we know will be a blessing to so many men and their families.
0: So what is the conflict?
1: Well, so after we were approved in December, toward the end of the calendar year, right at the end of December, right before January, an article appeared in an online publication. It was a good article. It was accurate. It was based on all the documents posted by New Berlin, because it was all, you know, very public in terms of being posted by the city, and even the plan commission meeting in December was open to the public. And when the article hit, then some neighbors in the general area, really took issue with us coming there. And I think in part, they, and to some extent still do, they are conflating the New Journey program with some of our other ministries here in Milwaukee, where we're serving individuals who are experiencing homelessness. Mm-hmm. And they, you know, I think they were afraid of what people that might be part of this program. We know, you know, just based on having so many decades of experience working with men on this program, we know that once it's built, like, people are probably not even going to really know we're there unless they're looking for us. Mm-hmm. But on account of that, they even though the closest, I think, residence is probably a half a mile away from where this facility is going to be built. But I think people are just kind of afraid of, you know, some of the images that they're coming up with in their mind, and just a general misunderstanding of what our plans are.
0: Yeah, and I think that's important to point out, because this is not an expansion of your homeless outreach. This is not just taking people off the street, but you actually have extensive screening for those that are part of this New Journey program. What is that screening?
1: Yeah, we do. So there's a candidacy program that's a 4-week program. And even before men get into the candidacy program, we do a background check. And so we're making sure that there are not any significant issues with the individual. Like, for instance, even if they're a registered sex offender, they're not, we won't keep them. So we want to make sure that there are none of those issues. Mm-hmm. Additionally, we also, since our program is a rigorous program, we want to make sure that there's really the commitment on the potential candidate's part, that it's going to be a good fit for them and it's going to be a good fit for us. And so we really, you know, take some time to evaluate them and give them an opportunity to evaluate us. before they actually join the 6-month

0: program.
1: Okay, so you had initial approval from the Planning Commission, correct?
0: Yes. The city. Well, what we did was we worked with city staff over weeks to in terms of the design and plan of operation for New Journey, and then we had to meet with a couple of boards, architectural review board. They're looking at mostly the aesthetics. Mm-hmm. It's an attractive building. And then the plan commission, and they're interested in plan of operation, zoning, some of those things. And, yeah, we were able to get unanimous approval from both of those bodies.
1: Okay. And, again, just to underscore, this is removed from residential area. It is set back from heavy traffic. I mean, it really serves as a ideal location for such a facility.
0: Yeah, exactly. And so, we regret that it's become such a controversial mm-hmm. issue in New Berlin with some of the people who live, relative in that general area. And we regret it, especially because we know this is really going to be a great blessing mm-hmm. to so many men and their families, including individuals in all likelihood, including a number of individuals right from New Berlin or from that area, but yeah. from the overall region. And we also know that we're not going to have any negative impact on New Berlin. Like I said, they're people in the area probably aren't even going to know we're there mm-hmm. unless they're looking for us.
1: Well, Milwaukee Rescue Mission has a track record of being a good neighbor, and I have seen some of the objections that people have had. And if you and friends, by the way, there's a meeting coming up that we in the next couple of days that we need to tell you about so that you can be engaged with this as well. But Pat, there have been some that have expressed concern that the law enforcement resources that are needed to maintain safety in and around this facility are beyond what the city can handle. Could you address that?
0: Yeah. In fact, when we started with the city, of course, they asked that question as well. Since we're going to be there, they wanted to know, like, what type of emergency services are we going to need? And at our central campus in the city, where we are serving really literally thousands of men, women, and children who are experiencing homelessness, and in our homeless shelters programs, we do get a lot of emergency calls, in any typical year. Most of them are medical emergencies, those kinds of things, especially with mothers and children. We just know that people have conflated the two. We were able to report to the city and have, updated those statistics. But we were able to report because we know when EMTs or even the police are called. And if it was for a member of our New Journey program, we're able to identify that. We've got all those records. So it's just a handful. So, I think if memory serves me, I think in the last year it was about eight or nine calls. Most of them were EMTs. I think there was one police call. So the city was satisfied that it's really a small number of mm-hmm. emergency calls. And at the same time, we also, even though we're a Christian ministry, we're exempt from taxes, we don't want to be a burden on the city of New Berlin. So we've already agreed that we would agree to a pilot, a payment in lieu of tax. And the point of that would be to make sure that we're covering any expenses for any city services mm-hmm. that we might consume there on that campus.
1: And I think another interesting note is that the owners of this property, they have had difficulty in finding a buyer for the property, and that's why it also seems to be a good fit as well.
0: Right. They were originally going to build a hotel, and this was right before the pandemic, and then those economics just really changed. So the way the property is configured, that type of facility is a good fit there. And the building that we're going to build will, in fact, I think people are going to think it's a hotel. Yeah. It looks like that's attractive, but it's, the way that property works, it's a real good fit for

0: new journey.
1: 6 month residential program here. How many will this house?
0: So when we're full, we'll be able to house 100 and even more men, 6 months in residence. But then we have another great part of that program is a transitional program. After they graduate, we help them find permanent jobs, career-type jobs, and then we support them for up to another 6 months so that they can save their money and prepare to move out into permanent housing while at the same time maintaining some accountability in terms of their sobriety and their walk with the Lord.
1: Great. And I know there have been people who have expressed concerns about traffic. This is really not going to, this is a residential program and you're doing things, you know, on the property itself. So it's traffic is not going to be an issue.
0: No, not at all. In fact, we'll be less of an issue for traffic than if it had been a hotel. It'll be just really negligible staffing and, you know, sometimes families come. We have family gatherings for the men that are on this program. But no, traffic won't be an issue at all. And we actually, in the application process, we had to do a traffic study with the city to confirm that.
1: Pat Vanderberg is with us today from the Milwaukee Rescue Mission regarding their expansion to New Berlin and had approval from the Planning Commission. You know, the zoning said, yep, this all fits. The city attorney's office said, yep, that all fits. And yet the opposition coming up from a local group, you actually filed some action against the city of New Berlin. What was that about?
0: So when the opposition formed, we just really felt like the groups, given that their residents are a half a mile away, that, you know, the city had already approved us and so forth, we just were asking the court to just have the city go ahead, move forward with issuing, you know, our zoning permits so that we can actually get the projects started. And we weren't successful in the circuit court. The judge essentially just said, you know what, let this process play out through an actual appeal hearing with New Berlin. And then if there continues to be issues, you know, we would always have an opportunity to go back to the circuit court. So that's kind of where it is right now. And on May the 20th will be the actual hearing before the New Berlin Board of Appeals.
1: Okay, friends, it's this coming Wednesday, May 20th. It's going to be at 5 p.m. at the New Berlin City Hall. And Pat, this is a meeting that's going to happen with this Board of Appeals. And you're asking people who are backers of the mission, supporters of the mission, and really to fulfill, you know, what the you know, you fulfill the very aspect of what the zoning is for, to show up in support of the mission.
0: Yes, you know, the opposition group has been, you know, very vocal, very aggressive, and we think that it'll just really help us for the board to have a good group there, where the board members can see, you know, okay, they've heard from, you know, this opposition group, but there are a lot of people in support. Frankly, Jim, you know, we've heard from a lot of people from New Berlin. Mm-hmm. We've got a lot of friends in New Berlin, and people have been encouraging us, and they understand the value of New Journey. So we know that we've got a lot of friends as well.
1: Great. So what are you asking people to do, Pat?
0: Yeah, so we'd love to have people come out and support us on the 20th. As you mentioned, the meeting is at 5 o'clock. We're going to be there with a Milwaukee Rescue Mission vehicle, so it'd be pretty easy to find us in the parking lot at City Hall, passing out some T-shirts. We want to be able to identify our group, or at least make the group very identifiable for the board members to see us in the room. And we just feel like if we've got, you know, a great group of supporters there, that's just going to really be helpful.
1: Okay, so you're asking people to arrive early, come to your vehicle, get one of these matching T-shirts with everybody else, and wear it on display at the meeting.
0: Yes. That's the we have a verse from Galatians, you know, bear one another's burdens and so fulfill the law of Christ. And we think that's a great, you know, that's a great message for us to all wear together.
1: Okay, so friends, again, the meeting is this Wednesday, May 20th, 5 p.m. at the New Berlin City Hall, and it's located

0: at 3805 South Casper Drive in New Berlin. Now, right across the street is First Baptist Church of New Berlin. You see the church and you see the facility there. Well, the city hall is right across the street from the church. And 5 o'clock is when this meeting starts. And Pat, people to support the mission, they don't have to speak anything of that nature. Just wearing the T-shirt will be a message in itself, correct?
1: Absolutely. We're so grateful, Jim, grateful to you and WVCY for getting the word out. But then anybody who comes out, we're just so grateful to just have them with us. It'll be an encouragement to us, but I think it'll also be a visible testimony and, make a great impression on the members of the Board of Appeals.
0: Okay. And friends, if you need more information concerning this, I'm going to provide you a phone number for the mission as well as an email address, and you can contact the mission and have any additional questions be asked of them. The phone number is 414-344-2211. That's the Milwaukee Rescue Mission, 414-344-2211, or drop them an email at info@millmission.org. info@millmission.org, and reach out any questions. And I know, Pat, you've opened up to, addressing the issues, the concerns by opposition as well, and you're willing to field those questions.
1: Yeah, we love to because we're just so aware that there's a lot of misinformation and people just don't understand it. And so we love to have those conversations and the opportunity to explain people exactly what we're planning on doing and what the process has been and the great benefit that New Journey has already had over decades for so many men, and we know we'll have more in the future.
0: Now, some of you listening right now said, no, I can't make that meeting or I'm too far from that. But let me say this. There's something you can do. You can be praying. You can be praying for the mission, be praying for the Board of Appeals as they consider this matter, and just put this in fervent prayer in as you go throughout your days and share this prayer request with others. And do you anticipate a decision from the Board of Appeals that night?
1: Yeah, we think that there will be a decision at the meeting. They've had a couple of meetings prior to, and that's how they've always worked. They'll have a hearing, go into closed session, come out and tell us what they're and then take a vote. So we're hoping that we'll know on Wednesday.
0: Okay, Pat, what would you like to leave with our listeners today on this matter?
1: Well, you know what, Jim, I would just reinforce what you just said. We covet their prayers. Mm. We're so much just trusting God for the outcome of this, and have committed it so much to prayer, and we're just so grateful for the prayers of the people of God.
0: Well, Pat, thanks for being with us today.
1: Thanks, Jim.
0: Friends, again, just to recap, the meeting here before the Board of Appeals in New Berlin is this Wednesday, May the 20th. It starts at 5 p.m., and you'd suggested to be there early at the New Berlin City Hall, which is 3805 South Casper Drive in New Berlin. And arrive early. Look for the Milwaukee Rescue Mission vehicles there. They'll have a T-shirt, identifiable T-shirt, for those who are in support of the mission to don and put on and wear to the meeting. And if you have any questions regarding any of this, you can reach out to Milwaukee Rescue Mission at 414-344-2211 or send an email to info@millmission.org. Thank you, friends, for joining us.
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6: Welcome to another eye-opening episode of Revealing the Truth About Islam, the radio show that shines the light of truth into the darkness of Islam. Exposing the lies of Muhammad, exposing the errors in the Quran. It's

0: revealing the truth about Islam. And now, here's your host, author, conference speaker, and Islamic expert, Usama Dakdak.
1: And hello and greetings to you in the name of our Lord and our Savior, Jesus Christ. It is our joy, as always, to have you with us as we continue on our study of Islamophobia, fact or fiction. And today we'll continue with the teaching of Mr. Julani Hussein, who is the executive director of the Minnesota chapter of CARE. Mr. Julani Hussein today will be talking about me. As I shared with you before, I repeat again, if he is really smart enough to know how to expose those who have this Islamophobic agenda, why can't he show us the falsehood of our teachings? That is how I ought to do it. I will look at whatever people are teaching, and I will go back to my holy books, and I'll go back to the teaching of my holy prophet, and I'll say that goes against what they're teaching. Here is their lies, and here is the truth. Therefore, we know for sure that they are Islamophobic. But so far, Mr. Julani Hussein did not do that. We are almost in the 40 minutes of his presentation, and he never spoke the truth about anybody. Today, Mr. Julani Hussein will be talking about me, and how he is going to expose me to his people is actually what you are about to hear in the next few minutes. So without further ado, here he is, Mr. Julani Hussein.
2: So let's talk about them. So Usama Dakdak, for example, many of you have not heard of him. How many of you heard of his name? Just want to get this. Well, we've got some people. Okay. So he travels across greater Minnesota, and we've been able to identify that from his list of things that he's been to Minnesota and this area, North Dakota, South Dakota, and Wisconsin, but mostly in Minnesota, about 67 times since 2013. We estimate maybe he has talked to about 10,000 people in greater Minnesota or in this area.
1: So here we go, America. Mr. Julani Hussein said, let us talk about them. Who are them? The Islamophobic ministries or the Islamophobic leaders of the ministries. So the first one he picked up here is Usama Dakdak. So he said, so Usama Dakdak, for example, many of you have not heard of him. How does he know that many of them never heard of me? But then he asked the question, how many of you have heard of this name? Surprise, surprise, plenty of hands went up if you have been in the meeting. And then he obviously took back his statement that many of them never heard of me by saying, I just want to know. And then he said, you have got some people here. Yeah, plenty of people in his meetings know exactly who Usama Dakdak is and what the Straight Way of Grace ministry is all about. Now, Mr. Julani Hussein continued to say, so he travels across the greater Minnesota, and we have been able to identify that from his list of things. What list of things? Maybe let me tell you what things he's talking about. And obviously, he had slip of the tongue, simply because Mr. Dakdak have a calendar on his website, and what CARE has been doing since they heard of me a good 15 years ago, that when they put me on the list of the hate ministers and they consider me to be a Islamophobic minister, they go to my website, check my calendar, and do everything they can to stop my meeting to the church or the school or wherever I am going to be speaking. Literally manipulating our freedom in America, trying to do everything they can to change America by ending our freedom of speech, to stop my meetings. That's exactly what CARE has been doing the last 15, 16 years in our ministry. That's why I closed our calendar and our website to end the harassment of CARE to me. I only announce it or I call the press to let the people know in the community a few hours before the meeting. So I will be ahead of them to stop them from terrorizing my people in my meetings or to hinder them from canceling my meetings. Then Mr. Julani Hussein said, so he travels across the greater Minnesota, and we have been able to identify that from his list of things. He meant, once again, the calendar. He has been to Minnesota in this area, North Dakota, South Dakota, and Wisconsin, but mostly in Minnesota. So now we know that CARE is acting like if they are the FBI for the Muslims and for the liberals in America. They're following me. They know exactly where I've been. By the way, this information is not accurate at all. But anyway, Mr. Julani Hussein said, but mostly in Minnesota. And then he repeated himself about mostly in Minnesota about 67 times since 2013. And if you think with me, my friends, this is the Muslim Brotherhood of America, the jihadi who wears

0: suits and ties, and they know exactly about each and every one of our ministries, which they call Islamophobic ministry, and he knows how many times I spoke in the state of Minnesota. 67 times. Not 65, not 70, but 67. Wow. I guarantee you, if he asks the FBI of Minnesota how many times Mr. Dakdok spoke in Minnesota in the last year, they will not have an answer. But CARE knows. You know why? Because CARE is following me. CARE is doing everything they can to stop me from coming back to Minnesota. But we will be there again and again and again until somebody locks me up in some jail or CARE, the loving, peaceful Muslims, take me out. 67 times since 2013. Mr. Jannah Hussain continues. Then we estimate that maybe he has talked to about 10,000 people in Great Minnesota or in this area. No, my friends, once again, this is a false number. We have a bigger audience than that in the state of Minnesota. Did CARE send people to follow me in each and every one of these 67 meetings to count my audience? Boy, oh boy, I'm glad that they're doing that. I mean, I feel like now that our ministry is important, at least to the Muslim Brotherhood of America. And I believe you ought to know that it is very important, because otherwise we will lose Minnesota and we'll lose the rest of America. But what did he say so far about me to prove to his audience in his lecture about Islamophobia that I am an Islamophobic? No, he didn't say anything. He just shared some numbers, where I have been, how many times I have been. But I want you to listen carefully to what he's about to share about the Islamophobia of the Straight Way of Grace ministry. So here he is, Mr. Julani Hussain.
1: What is he saying? I mean, I wish you attend one of his events. He's just screaming and yelling, telling people Muslims will kill you for any reason, you know, all types of stuff. All right? And in fact, he uses the fact that he's an Egyptian and he lived in Egypt and he's a Christian to tell the story of why he knows more about Islam. And he has his own translation of the Quran, very similar to the paper that you got here.
0: Wow. Now I know for sure that Usama Dakdok is an Islamophobic person. Listen what he said once again, as we critique every word of what he's teaching his group about Islamophobia. What Usama Dakdok is teaching. And he said, I wish you would attend one of his events. Well, Mr. Julani Hussain, sir, with all respect, you have the great opportunity to debate me on Chris Berg TV station, and you refuse to show up because you're coward and because your organization CARE ordered you not to show up for our debate, even though I sat in that station from 10 o'clock in the morning until 6:30 at night, and you refused to show up. Man, I wish you can hear the lies of Mr. Julani Hussain for a good couple of years, as he told the people all over Minnesota and North Dakota and South Dakota and I don't know where else he's spreading these lies, that he was challenging me for a debate, and I refused to debate him because I was afraid of him. But when he has the true opportunity live on TV show, he refused to show up because he has nothing to defend. As you already heard him, and now you hear my rebuttal. He said, I wish you would attend one of his events. And by the way, a lot of these people who were in his meeting attend many of my events. You're going to hear about that later in the question and answer session. And then he said, he, that's Usama Dakdok, is just screaming and yelling, telling people Muslims will kill you for any reason. I would love for Mr. Julani Hussain to show me any video where I was just screaming and yelling to the American people and I told them that Muslims will kill you for any reason. Because you know what the reality is? We got plenty of videos. As a matter of fact, you can go to our website right now or on YouTube and you watch these two segments which I have with Mr. Chris Berg on his TV news broadcast, where I quoted the words of Allah in the Quran and the commands of Muhammad in the Hadith, where in it we learned that Muslims will kill us for many reasons. That's exactly what I was hoping that he will cover in his teachings. Here's what Mr. Dakdok said, and that's not true because Allah said the opposite or because Muhammad said the opposite. No, that is how much you're going to get out exposing the Islamophobia of any ministry like ours in America. They will tell you that we are yelling and we're screaming and we're telling the people of America Muslims will kill you for any reason. And obviously, if I said that, that will make me not smart at all. Because according to the ideology of Islam, Muslims will kill many people for lots of reasons.
2: Skeptics are constantly grouping God's Holy Bible together with Muhammad's unholy Quran. These mockers claim that both books are filled with tales of unjustified violence and that they speak of jihad, or holy war, against the infidels. But is this true? To answer this important challenge, Usama Dakdok has just released the first of a special two-book series investigating the concept of jihad in both the Bible and the Quran. Volume 1, entitled Exposing the Truth About Jihad, Holy War in the Bible, takes an honest and unvarnished view of death and killing as recorded throughout the pages of the Holy Scriptures. From Genesis to Revelation, from the Flood to the Second Coming, Usama Dakdok examines the logical and moral justification for God's judgment against sin. From the conquest of Canaan to the cross of Calvary, Exposing the Truth About Jihad, Holy War in the Bible provides the reader with a thorough and detailed investigation into this difficult yet crucial topic. In Volume 2, Exposing the Truth About Jihad, Unholy War in the Quran, the author will likewise provide a fair and honest examination of the arbitrary and unjustified killing as commanded by Allah in the pages of the Quran. Visit us online at www.thestraightway.org to order your copy of this new book today. The Straightway of Grace Ministry travels all across the United States to speak to churches and organizations with captivating and media-rich presentations on a wide variety of topics. And now, back to our show.
0: And I'm not going to share the entire Quran right now with you to give you all the reasons why Muslims will kill you. But let me give you a quick summary to what I teach in my seminars. I will tell you, first of all, Muslims are commanded in the Quran not to take the Jews or the Christians for friends. And that's because Allah in Quran 5:51 states, "O you have believed," so Allah is speaking to Muslim believers, "do not take the Jews and Christians for friends." It's very simple. Why Muslims do not like us? Why Muslims hate us? Because Allah in the Quran said so. And if any Muslim chooses to love a Jewish or a Christian neighbor, that does not make him a good Muslim. But I also say, Muhammad taught the Muslims in the Hadith never to initiate peace to the Jews or the Christians. As it is written in the Hadith, Sahih Muslim and Sahih Bukhari, when Muhammad said, "Do not initiate the peace to the Jews nor to the Christians. And if you meet any of them in a road, force them to its narrowest alley." So why do Muslims not want to have a peaceful relationship with the Jews and the Christians? Because Muhammad said so. That is the reason. Not because Usama Dakdok made up propaganda, hateful messages, is because Muhammad taught the Muslim to do so. Now, as I always said, and I will repeat again, sometimes Muslims who are new in a foreign land, like Muslims who live in America, like Mr. Jalan Hussein who live in Minnesota, they will pretend to be our friends. Why? It's because they're practicing another teaching in the Quran, which is the teaching of Taqiyya, Quran chapter 3, verse 28. That's when Allah taught the Muslims, "Believers do not take infidels for friends rather than believers. And whoever does this among you, so he has nothing to do with Allah." And then Allah said what? "Except that you should guard yourself from them cautiously." So here is the exception. Muslims can take infidels for friends. Temporary friendship. And as I read in the past, I will read again to you today, that the interpretation of that verse, that is Quran chapter 3 verse 28, is very clear. You can take them as friends by your tongues, not by your hearts. This is when Muslims do not have strength and power in the land, and that is to protect themselves from the infidels. This is not my opinion, this is not my teachings, this is the interpretation of the word of Allah, of the Quran, by the great Muslim scholar Al-Jalalayn and Ibn Kathir and others. You take them as friend with your tongue, but not with your heart. Now we can move on a little bit more, and I say Muslims are peaceful in America. All the time? No. Temporary. Why? Because that's what Allah taught them in Quran chapter 47 and verse 35. When Allah said, "Do not be weak and do not call for peace when you have the upper hand." So now I know, my dear friends, that when Muslims in America do not have the upper hand, they are peaceful. But when they will have the upper hand, they will not be peaceful. Similar to the previous verse, Muslim scholars interpreted that verse by telling us, when Muslims do not have enough people to fight and they do not have enough weapons to fight, right. They can act like Muhammad did with the early Arabs whom he lived with in Mecca, and he pretend to be peaceful with them. He actually made a covenant to have a peaceful relationship with them. But the moment Muhammad became strong in the land, and the moment he had enough people to fight with him, he engaged in war with the people of Quraysh, his own tribes, his own people, and he was able to

over Mecca and made it his second holy city after Medina, which was also taken from the Jewish people by the edge of the sword. So this is the reality of peaceful Muslims early days and then savage Muslims in the latter days when they become powerful or strong in the land. Then I can go on with the rest of the teaching of the Quran also, as it is in Quran 9:29. And there I gave you reasons why Muslims are commanded to kill the Christians and the Jewish people. As I read the word of Allah, engage in war with those who do not believe in Allah nor the last day. What is the reason why Muslims engage in war with people? Because they do not believe in Allah or on the last day. This is the words of the Quran. A simple reading the Quran clearly teaches that. And do not forbid what Allah and His Messenger forbid. If you worship Jesus Christ, if you eat pork, if you drink a glass of wine, if you do any of the things which Muhammad and Allah forbid in the Quran, these are reasons why Muslims ought to engage in war with you and kill you. This is not something requires some doctrine degree. It requires somebody can read English and understand English or read the Arabic Quran. Same message. Because in our translation, we put it exactly word for word to what Allah said. So Mr. Dangtong does not teach that Muslims will kill you for any reason, but they will kill you for these reasons. Quran 9:5, the verse of the sword. Here is the words of Allah. Listen carefully. Now you have to understand that that one verse Allah used in the Quran to abrogate, that is to cancel, to erase, to delete 124 verses, which Mr. Jilani Hussein and his Muslim buddies, imams in America, would love to read to you. Abrogated verses, canceled, erased, deleted. And they will not quote for you the verse which Allah used to abrogate all the verses which they love to read for you. Listen to the word of Allah. So when the forbidden months are past, so kill the polytheist. Remember, Mr. Jilani Hussein said, you saw my doctor, scream and yell. And they will tell you, Muslims will kill you for any reasons. No, here is the word of Allah without yelling and without screaming. Allah said, so kill the polytheist wherever you find them and take them as captives and besiege them and lay wait for them with every kind of ambush. So if they repent, convert Islam, and perform the prayer, 5 daily prayers, and bring the legal arms, so leave their way free. Surely Allah is forgiving, merciful. My friends, you have to be real stupid not to understand the reality of Islam by simply reading the Quran. Just read a book. The name of the book is The Generous Quran. The cost of the book is just $20. As a matter of fact, if you download it as an ebook, it will cost you 10 bucks. How long it will take you to read that book? Less than 30 hours. If we do that, if we educate ourselves, we will figure out the propaganda of Mr. Jilani Hussein concerning Usama Dagtok and the rest of those who travel to do this ministry. We're not yelling at you. We're not screaming at you and tell you Muslims will kill you for any reason, but because we are so passionate about our message and we want you to wake up before it's too late. If you are a man or a woman standing on the wall and you see the enemy coming, you don't just whisper to the people in the city, the enemy is coming. You yell. You'll do everything you can. You scream. The enemy is coming, and I'm not telling you the enemy is coming. I'm telling you the enemy is here. They're in. They're taking over our country like Mr. Jilani Hussein, who is now working for his governor in his state of Minnesota as an advisor. Can you imagine that with me? I could not go and meet with our governor in Minnesota, but that man here who's trying everything he can to shut me and people like me down by calling us Islamophobic, he right now is in power with your governor in the state of Minnesota. But I'm not. And I'm not jealous. That's why I'm shouting. That's why I'm screaming. Wake up, America, before it is too late. Mr. Jilani Hussein ended his talk by saying, oh, all types of stuff. Usama Dagtok teaches all type of stuff. Now let's ask a question. What is the stuff Mr. Dagtok teaches in Minnesota? Can anybody of his audience share with me one of the stuff which I teach in Minnesota? Is this the best way to expose the lies of Mr. Dagtok? He teaches stuff. You have to have some common sense, my friends, to figure out that man is teaching stuff, because that's exactly what I learned from him. Stuff. What stuff? I do not know. Propaganda, yeah. Hogwash, yeah. And then he added the word, right? As another question. A repeated word all over his talk. When you tell your people all the time, right, right, right, as a question mark to make sure that they got your point, that means you're teaching false teachings, as we have seen already. And in fact, here is another fact Mr. Jilani Hussein is going to teach with us, as he said that word, in fact, more than any other word in his seminar so far. And in fact, he uses

0: the fact that he is an Egyptian, that he lived in Egypt, he is a Christian, to tell the story of why he knows more about Islam. This is a fact. I know more about Islam than all your politicians. I know more about Islam than most Muslims imam in America. It's just because I learn, I study, I read, and I read it in its original language, the Quran, and I read the interpretation of the Quran by Muslim scholars. I am a scholar. Julani Hussein is a Muslim from Somalia who never read even 1% of what I have read from their own scholars' books. Finally, Mr. Julani Hussein said, and he has his own translation of the Quran, very similar to the paper that you got here. Well, guess what? Some of our people copied verses from our translation and they printed on one page and they gave it to the people who attend the meetings to wake them up. But did he look at these verses? Did he read these verses and expose our lies in our translation? No. These are just more lies about our ministry because it is an accurate English translation. And sadly, most people in Minnesota do not know. This is the end of what he said about me for now. And we will hear about him and myself again in another broadcast. And to continue in our study of Islamophobia, fact or fiction, please join us again for the next broadcast. And until then, may the true God of the Bible continue to bless you and yours.
1: Perhaps the greatest fear that Muslims have is the constant insecurity that the Quran declares about heaven and hell. According to Islam, no one can know for sure if they will spend eternity with the Lord in heaven or suffering apart from him in hell. Even Muhammad said that he did not know if even he would make it to paradise. Did you know that the Bible says that you can know 100% for sure that your soul will be with the Lord after death? God knows that it would be impossible to live a life of joy and peace if a person was always in doubt about their soul. God wants you to be sure. In fact, Jesus had to come to this earth and die on the cross so that you could know that you had eternal life. You see, our problem is sin, which is rebellion against the God who created us and loves us. God is perfect and holy, and he cannot allow sin into his heaven. We must have our sins forgiven and removed, and that's why Jesus suffered and died on the cross, to pay the penalty for your sins and for mine. Because of what Jesus did on the cross, God can forgive you. He can save you, no matter who you are or what you have done. God has done everything necessary to save your soul, but now the decision is up to you. Will you turn away from your sin and rebellion and trust Jesus as your Lord and Savior? Good works, church attendance, and baptism cannot get your soul to heaven, but Jesus can. The Bible says, "Whoever calls upon the name of the Lord shall be saved." Why don't you call out to the Lord right now? Perhaps saying something like this: "Dear God, I know that I'm a sinner and that I do deserve to be punished, but I believe that you sent Jesus to die for me, to pay the price for my sins. Right now, I turn away from my sin and I invite you to come and be my Lord and my Savior. Thank you for saving me. In Jesus' name, amen." Have you accepted the Lord Jesus Christ as your Savior? Or perhaps you have further questions about Islam or Christianity? Why not take a moment right now and visit us online at www.thestraightway.org. That's www.thestraightway.org. May God bless you richly until we meet again right here on Revealing the Truth About Islam. 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

0: News. I'm Bob Agnew in Washington. The strike that's shutting down the largest U.S. commuter rail system is having a big impact on riders.
1: Hundreds of thousands of daily commuters, like teacher Katie Dalgo, left doubling and tripling their commute time as well as cost. She drove from Long Island to Queens to pay to park and take a subway.
2: And my concern coming home is I have to get my son at daycare by 5:30.

0: It's going to take me longer getting home. I'm a teacher. I'm going to have to leave work at 1:30.
1: The strike began Saturday. The unions and the MTA have been negotiating a new contract since 2023. Julie Walker, New York.
2: Russian President Vladimir Putin set to be in Beijing next week for his own summit with his counterpart.

0: Ukraine in 2022, as sanctions from Western countries pushed Moscow to lean on China for trade and diplomatic support. This visit is likely to be closely watched in Washington, as China is trying to keep a stable relation with the U.S., but at the same time maintaining close ties with Russia.
1: In that report from Eduardo Castillo, the Justice Department says several high-profile investigations are moving ahead. More details from Willie Nelson.
2: Acting U.S. Attorney General Todd Blanche says the Justice Department's probe into the Russia collusion hoax surrounding President Trump has uncovered serious findings. Blanche says investigators have issued hundreds of subpoenas and questioned multiple witnesses. Blanche also says there is substantial evidence of irregularities in the 2020 election, with investigations underway in Arizona and Georgia. Willie Nelson, Washington.
1: On Wall Street, the Dow is up 25 points. This is SRN News. To honor America's 250th birthday, SRN News is launching a new series focusing on faith and freedom in this country. Pastor Alan Jackson of World Outreach Church tells why he believes America is such a special country.
3: Well, I think it's our Christian heritage. We've never been a uniquely Christian nation in that we've always been a nation of diversity. There have been many faiths expressed here. But the values that shaped our nation, our legal documents, our founding documents, our educational system, our legal system, were all derived from a Judeo-Christian worldview. And that's resulted in the greatest liberty and freedom and self-government the world has ever known. And it has brought the blessings of God. We don't look the same. We don't have the same accent. We're a nation of immigrants. We're a melting pot. But those values have bound us together. And I think we're at a tipping point. I'm deeply offended by people that say those Christian values should not be a part of our story. How dare they say to us that our biblical worldview doesn't have a place in the marketplace today? It's our heritage, and I will not relent. It is what shaped this nation, and we've got to find the courage to go back and tell the truth.
1: That's Pastor Alan Jackson, and this is SRN News. Expert divers have located the Italian divers who drowned in a Maldives underwater cave.
4: Maldives government spokesman Ahmed Sham says Finnish divers, experts in deep and cave diving, Maldives police and the military conducted a fresh search on Monday. The searches had resumed after being suspended following the death of a local military diver during a perilous mission to try to reach them. Italy's foreign ministry adds the four Italian divers were believed to be deep inside an underwater cave. It was not immediately clear whether the divers went underwater and saw them physically or saw them through underwater drone cameras. Sham said fresh plans must now be drawn up to bring the bodies to the surface. I'm Charles de Ledesma.
1: The Trump administration is proceeding with a new effort to verify voter eligibility nationwide. They're doing that by checking tens of millions of registrations against federal databases. You'll find more on these stories at SRNnews.com.
5: 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God's Word, the Bible, telling us that focusing on righteousness always leads to fulfillment.
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1: For over 30 years in Israel, and I want to have him on after I share a little bit with you, then we'll bring Aaron on here in about 15 minutes or so, because I want to talk to you about archaeological evidence that confirms the Bible that drives the critics crazy. I want to talk to you about that. There's so many discoveries going on. Do you know there's not been one archaeological discovery to disprove the Bible? I love the saying, archaeologists used to dig to disprove the Bible. Now they read the Bible to find out where to dig. Did you know there's a new road that's been discovered recently in Israel? Here is a headline from Fox News. Tourists walk pilgrimage road from Jesus era for the first time in 2,000 years. 1,970-foot Pilgrim's Road connected Pool of Siloam to Temple Mount had remained buried since Great Revolt. And it's now, I guess, available for the public to take a look at. Aaron knows all about it. I asked him to look into that for us and bring us a report. And the reason I'm interested in this topic, again, because I've been interested in it for a long time. The reason I'm interested in it again is because as I was studying for our church service last night, as you know, I'm teaching through the book of Daniel, and I'm in Daniel chapter 5, verse 1 last night. Daniel chapter 5, verse 1. We got maybe, I think, 9 verses into chapter 5. And of course, you guys all know the story of Belshazzar, the king of Babylon at the time, known as really the story of the handwriting on the wall. That's a famous phrase, right? Well, he saw the handwriting on the wall. That actually comes from the Bible. Belshazzar, the king. And what we find very quickly is the critics, the skeptics of Christianity, have latched on to various things in the text to try to claim the Bible is not accurate. The Bible is not true. The Bible cannot be trusted. There are too many contradictions in the Bible, both historical and internal, exterior and interior. But sometimes all we have to do, folks, is wait. Trust the Bible. You know, I've done that. I bet you've done that. I've done that, as you know, in the case I love to talk about, involving Babylon, when I put out my book in 2016, The Coming Religious Reich, about a one world kingdom and empire and globalism, and it would be headquartered in the Middle East in Babylon, 58 miles south of Baghdad. I did not have much information to go on. I really only had two Army War College professors calling for moving the UN to Babylon. That's about all I had. Now, 10 years later, folks, look at all we have with the Fall Port, with the IMEC, the India, Middle East, Europe Economic Corridor, the Silk and Road Initiative. And on Friday night, Courtney Turner and myself and Patrick Wood, we discussed why we believe those three things could merge together and become a contract, an agreement, a partnership among all those who are running those different sectors of trade, making the Middle East, as I said in that book, the center of the world. Now, I had to just wait. I was trusting the Bible. And that happens so often when it comes to text we read in the Bible. The skeptic and the critic will say, there's no historical proof Belshazzar was the king. We can't find any. And that's how the text starts out in Daniel chapter 5, verse 1. Belshazzar, the king. I quote Dr. John Whitcomb, my friend, the late Dr. John Whitcomb, who, by the way, we did about 101-hour broadcast with Dr. John Whitcomb, who died when he was about 100 years old. I met him for the first time in my parents' home when I was about 10 years old, when he came to dinner and then spoke at our church. And little did I know, years later,

0: 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Do you know we have all of those 100 broadcast? All of them. 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We really should make it more for what it all cost us. I'll tell you that. But we're trying to keep ministry front and center. But if you can afford $7.99 a month, we do have that available to you as a resource to go in there and search our 36-year library that includes 100 hours of my interviewing Dr. John Whitcomb and asking him Bible questions from you, the listeners. Let me just say real quick, we've had all of them transcribed. Every one of them has been transcribed. Every broadcast. And very soon, Lord willing, and I'm going to ask you to pray about that, will you? Very soon, you're going to be able, and I keep saying very soon, someone says, you better hurry up for the rapture happens. Very soon, you're going to be able to ask a question, and it'll come back on our system with an text answer, and it will tell you exactly the answer from our library only. And if it came from Dr. John Whitcomb, it'll say, this answer was from Dr. John Whitcomb on Brandon's radio program, and it'll give you the date. It's an isolated server, quarantine. How wonderful and how powerful. We're, by the way, friends, we're looking to put together a small app. We won't give our entire library away, but we're looking to put together a small app of the most commonly asked Bible questions and make it available for free so that we can use it as a tool of evangelism. For the skeptic and critic who may be asking about the Bible. Now, again, we're not going to put every video. We're not going to put every MP3 we have, every book we have, every documentary we have, every conference DVD we have. No, that stays in the vault for those who support our ministry. But we do want to use the technology today to take what is available through this massive 36-year library and allow the skeptic, the critic, the seeker to ask this app questions that we want to build and we want to put out there for free and tell people you can come here and ask your Bible questions. How about that, folks? How about that? So you pray about that, will you? Because that should be finished up very shortly. I talked to a guy, I can't say who, but there's a man that's been supporting our ministry for many, many years and come to our Worldview Weekends. And he is the vice president of IT for one of the largest corporations in the world. He's the vice president of IT for one of the largest corporations in the world. We were blessed to have a conversation with him the other night, telling him what we're doing, what we have accomplished through our IT guys, where we were going, and he knows all about what I'm talking about. That's his one of his areas of expertise. And he said, Brandon, that is an extremely expensive and tedious project you have taken on. And I've watched a lot of people fail at that. I said, well, by God's grace, we're going to succeed. And I told him our plans, and he was rejoicing with us for how we were going to use it. But all that to say, here is my friend, the late Dr. John Whitcomb. And look at what he says about Belshazzar. Belshazzar's name was soon forgotten by ancient Babylonian and Greek historians who were interested mainly in the reigns of official kings. Negative critics of the Bible considered this silence to be fatal to the claim of the book of Daniel to be a 6th century BC document, since it refers to Belshazzar as the Chaldean king when Babylon fell and dates events in the first and third years of his reign, end quote. He goes on to write, quote, the final blow to critical objections to the historicity of the 5th chapter of Daniel came in 1924 when Sidney Smith of the British Museum published a cuneiform document known as the Persian verse account of Nabonidus, which confirms the statement that Nabonidus entrusted the kingship to Belshazzar, end quote. Look at that, folks. 19:24. We had to wait. We had to be patient. We had to trust the Bible. And in 1924, look at that. You have this document that was discovered by this archaeologist. A man from the British Museum published it. And it reveals indeed the account of Nabonidus entrusting the kingship to Belshazzar. But the text also says in Daniel chapter 5 that Belshazzar gave the command to bring the gold and silver vessels which his father, Nebuchadnezzar, had taken from the temple, which had been in Jerusalem, that the king and lords, his wives and his concubines, might drink from them. I'm not going to get into all the specifics. You have to watch the full teaching from last night at worldviewtube.com. But basically, what was going on here was a feast, a banquet by Belshazzar to mock God, to blaspheme God, and to take these gold and silver vessels from the temple in Jerusalem and use them to be involved in what is really a drunken banquet and likely orgy. Blaspheming God, mocking God, that his kingdom would not fall, even though the Medo-Persian Empire troops were right outside the walls. But he trusted in the fortification. And he mocked God. And that banquet hall that very night turned into a courtroom, and God's verdict was written by his hand on the wall. Dr. John Walvoord writes, because the skeptic and critic goes after this idea that Nebuchadnezzar, my father, what? The skeptic and critic says, what? But John Walvoord, Dr. John Walvoord writes, quote, much has been made of references to Belshazzar's relationship to Nebuchadnezzar, who is described as his father in verse 2. Even Keel, it's another researcher, is influenced by this to consider Belshazzar a literal son of Nebuchadnezzar. This is not entirely impossible, of course, for as Leopold shows, Nabonidus could have married a widow of Nebuchadnezzar who had a son by Nebuchadnezzar, which son could then be adopted by Nabonidus as a way of strengthening his own hold on the throne. Dr. Walvoord continues, quote, Nabonidus assumed the throne in 556 BC, only 6 years after the death of Nebuchadnezzar. Belshazzar was probably at least a teenager when Nebuchadnezzar died, if he was old enough to be coadjutant with Nabonidus in 553 BC. And thus, it is at least possible that Belshazzar could have been a genuine son of Nebuchadnezzar and that his father, after Nebuchadnezzar's death, was married to Nabonidus. This, however, is conjecture, and it's more natural. It's more natural to consider Belshazzar a son of Nabonidus himself. Though, as noted earlier, his mother could have been Nebuchadnezzar's daughter, end quote. So theologians, some of them, they don't necessarily all agree. But it's not a big deal. It doesn't prove the Bible wrong. There's strong evidence one way or the other. But did you also know that in that time, in that culture, it was very common for the kings to refer to someone that was in that lineage on the throne as a father? When I come back, I'm going to wrap this up very quickly and go to Aaron. But did you know that the word grandfather is not even in their language? Therefore, father, don't go away.
1: 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The prophet Ezekiel wrote about the duties of the watchman on the wall, who was charged with warning the people as danger approached. 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Nevertheless, the watchman gave a very necessary alert. 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

All right, guys, welcome back. We're going to lay the foundation for our conversation with Aaron, building the foundation for him to come in as a 30-plus year tour guide licensed by the government of Israel to talk about archaeological findings that confirm the Bible. Well, this has always been an interesting topic to me since I was quite small, watching TV programs, going and hearing speak live in person. Dr. Henry Morris, my parents took me to hear Dr. Henry Morris, who, of course, was looking for Noah's Ark. His son, years later, would speak for us at our Ozarks conference. Also, by the way, that's on video inside our vault, worldviewtube.com/vault. You know what we found this morning, by the way? You know what we found this morning? We have boxes and boxes and boxes of old master tapes, SP betas. Some of these tapes are, you know, they're just huge. They're bigger, way, way bigger than a VHS tape. And those of you who've been in television know what I'm talking about. And we had to go and order something that would play these things because that's not the technology of today. So we got on a website and ordered it up to play the beta SP. We have another one. The machine is coming all the way from Hungary to play another size of these old tapes. But they're all master tapes, and they are broadcast quality, beautiful. And what we're doing is going back through them to grab some of the higher resolution as we update our website from files that were compressed so they could go online when people were mostly on dial-up, about half the country. Well, guess what we found today, my friends? I'm telling you, I said to Logan, we've done so much, Logan, I can't remember what we've done and not done. And I see stuff for the first time on video or film, tape, and I'm like, I didn't know we did that. And today we found a tape of Dino Kartzanakis at the grand piano at our Ozarks conference, and I'm singing the Lord's Prayer, and he's playing the piano, and I had not remembered that at all. If somebody had said to me, have you ever sung the Lord's Prayer with Dino Kartzanakis playing? I would say, no, but I wish I had. But apparently I have, because there was the video of it, fully orchestrated too, big old track behind us, fully orchestrated. I said, Logan, we've got to get that post edited, all the different camera shots. That has never been released to the public. There, he's showing some B-roll of it now. That's never been released to the public, ever. It's been sitting on those masters, and we just pulled off the speakers post edits. We never messed with some of the music. Now we are. We'll be releasing that for you guys to bless you. I'm really doing it for my granddaughter, who is nonstop sings. If she's awake, she's likely singing. She loves music. She loves Christian music. She's not even two yet. So I said to my daughter, I'm putting this together for Cayman. So we'll be releasing some of that to you soon. So we're kind of doing our own archaeological digital dive ourselves around here. But look at this from Dr. John Walvoord. He writes, quote, although the precise identity of Belshazzar may continue to be debated, available facts support Daniel's designation of Belshazzar as king and a physical descendant of Nebuchadnezzar. The reference to father may be construed as grandfather. As Poussey states, neither in Hebrew nor in Chaldee is there any word for grandfather, grandson. Forefathers are called fathers or fathers' fathers, but a single grandfather or forefather is never called father's father, but always father only, end quote. You see the point I'm making? They first tried to say Belshazzar, that guy didn't even exist. He's been lost in the documents. He's not there. He can't be found. Well, then voila, 1924 pops up thanks to the British Museum. And then they said, well, he really shouldn't have been calling Nebuchadnezzar his father. Well, maybe he was his father, as we've seen. He may have been his grandfather. And there is no word in Hebrew nor Chaldee for grandfather or grandson, says Poussey. Professor of Mesopotamian Studies at the University of Manchester, T. Fish, compiled a number of ancient texts in which Nabonidus is quoted in the following manner. Now, listen to this. This comes from Arnold Frutenbaum. They're like, well, we don't really know about this whole Belshazzar guy sitting on the throne. Well, then along comes University of Manchester and Mr. T. Fish, professor of Mesopotamian Studies, and he quotes directly from Nabonidus.

Quote, may I, Nabonidus, king of Babylon, have my fill of life? As for Belshazzar, my firstborn, my dear offspring, grant that his days be long. He's praying to his moon god. Preserve me, Nabonidus, king of Babylon, from sin. To me, give the gift of long life. And as regards Belshazzar, my firstborn son, my dear offspring, put in his heart reverence for high divinity. End quote. Ah, there is a text by Nabonidus himself, king of Babylon, speaking about his firstborn son, Belshazzar. Then finally, I would say, the skeptic and the critic have said, well, one of the things that the king, Belshazzar, said was, if you can tell me the meaning of this text written by this hand on the wall, I'm going to give you a gold chain around your neck, dress you up in very expensive attire, like purple, very expensive dyes, and I'm going to make you the third ruler. Now, the skeptic and the critic seized upon that, and they said, what do you mean, the third ruler? Anyone would know that if Belshazzar is the king, anyone he puts under him or next to him would be the second, not the third ruler. Dr. Andy Woods wrote about this and spoke about this in his commentary on Daniel. He said, oh my goodness, here comes the History Channel. Here comes Mysteries of the Bible. Here comes A&E. Here comes the Discovery Channel. What ridiculous literature this is. The third ruler of the kingdom? We all know very well that the next available slot would be the second ruler in the kingdom. He's saying this is what how our skeptics and critics respond to this book. Which, by the way, do you know why they must destroy the book of Daniel? Because they know that it is a book of prophetic importance, predicting kingdoms that will come and go about 800 years, 600 years before it actually happened. That's why they want to destroy it. They know this book was written thanks to the Dead Sea Scrolls and the Septuagint, a Greek translation of the original. They know this book is dated about 600 years before these things came to pass. And so they must discredit it. They must try to make it dated much later. But no, not working for them. But here's the reality. Again, thank you, God, in your providence, for revealing through archaeology, even the archaeological work of unsaved men. They stopped laughing in 1854. You know what happened in 1854? Through the work of an archaeologist named Taylor in southern Iraq, there was discovered something called the Nabonidus Cylinder. And it's a description written by Nabonidus, again, saying Belshazzar was his oldest son. 1854. So we've got a couple different documents here, folks. Yep. We just have to trust the Bible. Now you say, wait a minute, but that doesn't answer the question of being the third ruler. I'll make you the third ruler if you can identify what is written by this hand on the wall. Well, you see, the inscription reveals that Nabonidus entrusted the kingship to his eldest son, and the two of them reigned together in a co-regency form of government. Apparently, Nabonidus ran the military. Belshazzar ran the rest of the province of Babylon. Three, skeptic and critic. Can you count? That's why Belshazzar said, I'll make you the third in the kingdom. And then can I also tell you that we have some amazing discoveries there in Babylon? We actually have a gentleman, an archaeologist, who unearthed some amazing things there. Here's a picture. I'll tell the radio audience about it. German archaeologist Robert Coldaway led excavations in Babylon from 1899 to 1970. Listen now. He uncovered the remains of Nebuchadnezzar's southern palace, including a massive banquet hall, listen now, with plastered walls. Plastered walls, exactly as Daniel described in Daniel 5. And it talks about writing upon the plaster. In fact, I can even go deeper. They found a carve-out in the banquet hall room that would have been a slot
from which the king could have been elevated so everyone could see him.

0: And there would have likely been the lights to be positioned to light up where the king was so everyone could see him. And thus it would light up the wall behind him. And isn't that interesting? Because that's exactly what the Bible tells us. Archaeological evidence that confirms the Bible is so fascinating because the spade of archaeology has confirmed the pen of Daniel, folks. Joining me now is our reporter in Israel, brought to you by our foundation. We send him regular love offerings to be here with us, to help us, to minister up to us, to record tours and give them to us to play for you guys. Worldviewfoundation.com, worldviewfoundation.com. He's also a licensed tour guide of more than 30 years by the government of Israel. He joins us now. Aaron, what do you make of what I've been laying out as I was teaching through the book of Daniel, Daniel 5, just that one chapter, a few verses last night, and the importance of archaeology and how the skeptic and critic is always trying to discredit the Bible, particularly the book of Daniel?
1: Brandon, those 1854 discoveries are unbelievable because you get what we call in the archaeological world or the academic world, minimalists, where they try to minimize the Bible. And I'm talking also about liberal theologians as well. You come along and you get archaeological discoveries like this, and it is a gold mine. So, I mean, just hearing about it, I have not been to those discoveries, but you just whet my appetite. And I think it's fascinating how you can take ancient historical tangible evidence connected with ancient texts and that are dated to certain periods. You put them together, bang, you've got evidence. And it's very hard to disprove, especially with the way archaeologists do their carbon dating, or they match it up with other discoveries that have already been proven. So, you know, as you were talking, I was thinking, Brandon, what you need, I know you don't like flying, so take a boat, come to Israel on a 3-6 month sabbatical. You can do your recording, you can do your updates, you can do all your work, set up a studio here, and we'll take you to all of the archaeological sites, to Megiddo, to the city of David in Jerusalem. You will just, it's just incredible. And I mean, we take the Bible by faith, like Abraham Lincoln said, but when you've got extra biblical evidence like archaeology, wow, it strengthens your faith and your belief in the Bible.
0: Amen. Now let me, the music's playing, so quick question. Is it possible for us to pay your honorarium and expenses to go to these sites in Babylon, or is that too dangerous?
1: Wow, let me think about that. I have a New Zealand passport as well as an Israeli passport. So I don't think it would be so dangerous.
0: All right, you ponder that and you pray about that. Because I think we should pray about sitting you over there and getting a lot of footage. We'll be right back, guys. We'll talk more about a new discovery in Israel.
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0: All right, welcome back. Glad you're with us. So Aaron, I think, got pretty excited about the idea of going over to Babylon and filming. So we'll pray about that. You guys pray about that. So let's talk about something that's made the news this year, 2026. Tourists walk Pilgrimage Road from Jesus era for the first time in 2,000 years. It's being called deeply significant. Tell us about this road. And there are pictures online showing this, I don't know, would you call it a stone-paved road? I mean, it's beautiful, beautiful.
1: Yeah, exactly. That's what it is. It's a stone-paved road. And you go right down into the area called the City of David, which used to be called Jebus, where the Jebusites lived. You can read about that in 2 Samuel chapter 5. And that southern part of Jerusalem, which is at the southern part of the Temple Mount, that's where the pilgrims, three times a year, as the Israelites were commanded, three times a year to appear before the Lord, they would bring their carriages, their carts, their donkeys, their camels. They would sing the Psalms of Ascension, and then they would come to that path. Now, right by that path, Brandon, are the pools of Siloam. And the pools of Siloam, not so much in the first temple period, more so in the second temple period, that's where they would dip themselves, have a ritual purification in those pools, and then they would start walking up that road. And next to that road, which has been uncovered for probably about 30 years, is a sewage road. Now, I know that doesn't sound very exciting, but they actually have found on that sewage road a lot of traces through DNA of blood from animals. And that sewage was there because right up the top, probably about 400 meters, about 1,300 feet, was the Temple Mount where all the sacrifices were. So the blood from all those animals would flow down through that sewage road. So that's adjacent to the Pilgrim Road. But the Pilgrim Road, you've got to try and reconstruct what happened. And there's actually drawings, renditions of what it probably looked like. Thousands of pilgrims, either with their animals or with their money to go and purchase animals or exchange their money at the money changers by the markets, they would walk up and they would continue singing the Psalms of Ascension, Psalms about 116 to about 132. And actually, when you get up to the top of the hill, which is just above the City of David, you've got some uncovered stairs where that's basically where they would either ritually purify themselves if they didn't go to the pools of Siloam. They would then hand over their sacrifices to the priests, and then there were double or even triple gates going into the Temple Mount, but those stairs have been uncovered. In fact, right at those stairs, Brennan, Neil Armstrong, when he came to the Holy Land and stood on those stairs, which is the top part of this pilgrimage road that we're talking about, when he stood on those stairs and he was told that for sure Jesus would have been at those stairs, he said, "Standing here is more exciting than standing on the moon." I quote.
0: Now, at that time, they didn't know what was underneath the ground, right?
1: No, they didn't. Correct.
0: And so how did they discover this?
1: Well, firstly, let me explain that 2,000, 3,000 years ago, actually, this is more of a 2,000-year-old pilgrimage road from Herod's temple, not from the first temple. This is from the second temple, Herod's time. It wouldn't have been under the ground. It was open air. Okay. It's been covered over by buildings and housing for the last 2,000 years. So originally,

0: originally it wasn't under the ground, it was exposed. So the pilgrims would just walk up in the open air. But like I said, over the last 2,000 years, buildings, houses, communities. So in 1967, which we just celebrated a few days ago, the reunification of Jerusalem, we took over that part of Jerusalem. And when we took over that part of Jerusalem, then our archaeologists really started to tap in, because the Temple Mount, the Western Wall, that wasn't in our hands. That was Jordan. It was not part of Israel. Now we have the Temple Mount in our hands. And so people from the treasures of the temple, there we go. There's the pilgrimage robe. And it's in fantastic condition. So those stairs, not that part, but what we just saw, are all original. In some places, they've had to reconstruct it, of course. But there you've got roofing. That roofing, of course, wasn't there 2,000 years ago. But the pavement and the stairs were original, or are original. There's been, as I say, it's been patched up, sealed. But that's where thousands, maybe even millions of pilgrims there. Well, we just missed it, but there was a diagram showing what it probably looked like and what people did. But singing the Psalms of Ascension, taking their children, their animals, their money, and they would stay overnight in some of the feasts. Passover there, that, if you can stop it, perfect. To the left of that picture, that is the path, okay? And at the bottom, there's the pools of Siloam that I was talking about. So they would dip themselves in those pools, and then they would make their way right up, and then you can see what's up the top there, the Temple Mount. Now, that picture shows it exposed to the sky, but those people that were walking it, now they're under the ground because there's roofing, there's housing, etc.
1: Now, who would have built all that? That was all built before 67, right?
0: The pilgrimage road. That goes back.
1: No. The buildings over the pilgrim road, that would have been built by who? By Lebanon?
0: Hundreds and hundreds of years. Probably
1: a Jordan.
0: You know. Yeah. Well, put it this way: if you break down the 2,000 years of history, Brannon, you know, the first 300 years was Roman occupied. And then you've got the Byzantine period where the Christians, and they made lots of pilgrims. But after the Christians came the Muslims. Now, the Muslims have over a 1,400 years, the Muslims have lived in the Holy Land. There was a 200-year gap where the Catholic Crusaders came, and that was from the 11th to the 13th centuries. But apart from that, from about the 8th century to 1917, apart from 200 years, the Muslims controlled. So that area today, above the ground, it's fully Muslim area. When I say fully, like 95% Muslim. The neighborhood is called Silwan. And so it's pretty much Muslim above the ground. More and more Jewish people are trying to get into those areas for political and spiritual and religious reasons. But, you know, the Muslim above the ground, Silwan, but, you know, there's been other people that have been living there as well. The Greek Orthodox Church, believe it or not, they purchased the ground, the land where the pools of Siloam were, and only recently Israel purchased that land, and now they're renovating the pools of Siloam. So that's exciting. I know that tour guide, a good friend of mine, Michael.
1: Oh, you just saw the one we just saw in the video footage. So who, I mean, you've got a lot of steel there. So how long have these steel structures been there that are holding all this up?
0: Okay, so that is post-1967, because when our archaeologists, and I'm going to go back to your question, how did we discover it? So we took over this section of Israel.

0: After 1967, archaeology started to hit the map big time. People like the Benjamin Mazar and his daughter Eilat Mazar, Dan Bahat, all these top seasoned archaeologists. And when they discovered this area, Brandon, it was all filled up with fill, with dirt, with stones. A lot of it was absolutely, unwalkable. And it's only been about the last, I would say, 30 years that they have been working on this. This is part of the City of David. And there he is. And the City of David is the most archaeological dug site in the country. And it's never ending. They're finding things all the time. There's whole sections, as we're talking, that are still being excavated. So this is where you come up by the southern stairs that I was talking about earlier. Not too far from the western wall is what the part that you just saw. So it's been a laborious, timely thing. It's taken a lot of time and controversy because the Muslims are not happy about it, Brandon. This is where politically we get in trouble by our Muslim neighbors. Even though we have every right, they accuse us of trying to go under the Temple Mount and collapse the Golden Dome. The Golden Dome on the Rock, which is a Muslim shrine in the Al-Aqsa Mosque. So they accuse us, they threaten us, but Benjamin Netanyahu has been a big part of what's behind it, along with people like one of my teachers at the School of Tourism, Professor Dr. Gabriel Barakat, a fantastic archaeologist, and he's a part of it. Now, there is the Pools of Siloam. Down there to the left, that is the Pools of Siloam. Now, if you can just stop it for a minute, for a second, that land is, yeah, there we go. So, 20 years, what you see under that tarpaulin, that white roofing, that was all a private property owned by the Greek Orthodox Church.
1: And just for the
0: It
1: radio
0: was.
1: audience, what it really isn't that much to see. It's just a big old
0: Well,
1: antique.
0: actually,
1: I mean,
0: Brandon, if you go down, it's incredible what they're uncovering.
1: right, but I'm just saying
0: But
1: for the TV audience or for the radio audience, it's right now it's just you're looking at a big what looks like a hole in the ground with a
0: yes.
1: brick wall around it and a stone wall around it
0: Correct.
1: and white tarps on it. So that's what he's referring to.
0: I'm referring, yeah, exactly. But before, let's say, 4 years, Brandon, those people sitting on those stairs, the upper stairs, that was the only part of the Pools of Siloam that was exposed. But 4 years ago, the Israel Antiquities Authority purchased that land from the Greek Orthodox Church, and now they've been uncovering those pools, and that will be very important for the future rebuilding of the temple when sacrifices are reconstituted because the priest will have to
1: Hold right there, because
0: purify
1: I don't want to
0: himself
1: miss
0: in
1: that.
0: those pools.
1: The computer's going to take it away. I want you to come back to that. Don't go away, folks.
0: Okay.
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1: 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And because a workman's worthy of his hire, the Bible says, it's only right. 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So Aaron, you were saying before the break, this is going to be important because when they do rebuild the temple, they're going to need these pools. Is that what you're saying?
0: Correct. Like 2,000 years ago, before you walked up to the Temple Mount to either purchase a sacrifice or hand over a sacrifice, you had to ritually wash yourself in a pool like this. And if you didn't go into that pool, up just by the Temple Mount are dozens of small ritual bath pools. They're called mikveh, mikvaot. But the Pool of Siloam was the largest one there. And that the timing of the purchase of the ground, the timing of the excavations, I think it's just another piece in the puzzle of the rebuilding of the temple and the reconstitution of the priests and the sacrificial system. We're going to all stay tuned for that, but that will be part of it. Now, this is a lower part that originally was believed to be the pools of Siloam from the time of the Catholic Crusaders. They believe that this was the pool, but it's not. This is just an area where the waters flowed in, but where we saw the larger area, that is the believed area of the pools of Siloam. Now, these waters here, Branham, that go under the ground, this is all part of Hezekiah's tunnel, number one, from the 8th century BC. And what's the other thing? The Gihon Spring. Now, the Gihon Spring is Jerusalem's main source of water that still runs and flows until today. And what's interesting about the Gihon, the name, if you read in Genesis chapter 4, from the Garden of Eden, it says four rivers went out, the Pishon. Well, one of those rivers was called the Gihon. And this is the Gihon Spring that we saw. And that's the main source of water. And of course, Jerusalem needed lots of water for all the pilgrims that came up at least three times a year, not to mention the daily usage of water throughout the year. So the good Lord placed and deposited under the ground the water, the spring, and then in the 8th century, King Hezekiah, when he knew that Sennacherib, the Assyrian king in 722 BC, he was coming to besiege the kingdom of Judah. He'd already destroyed the 10 northern tribes of Israel. He was on his way to Jerusalem to destroy the southern two tribes of Judah. So he builds a massive fortified wall around the city. And I can show you remains of those walls. And then he dug a tunnel under the ground, channeling the waters into the city. And when you come to Jerusalem, Brannon, I'll take you through Hezekiah's tunnel. It's a dark tunnel with water up to your knees.
1: Oh, wonderful. So that sounds exciting.
0: It's a lot of fun.
1: I just want to give credit to the Holy Land by Zaha Shaki. I don't know if you know him or not, but he's the one showing on YouTube. The ancient pilgrimage road in Jerusalem is finally open. So it's a very lengthy video. It's 28 and a half, about 29 minutes long. You can find that. Aaron, do you believe the Garden of Eden was there in Jerusalem?
0: I believe it was part of it. I do. Based on what I just said.
1: Yeah.
0: Four rivers went out of Eden. One was called the Gihon. Now, the Gihon, the word, it's a general word meaning a spring. But the fact that it's called the Gihon, I actually believe it's part of the Garden of Eden. Yes. Mm. I think it extends maybe to Babylon as well, maybe to even Persia as well. But I do believe that Jerusalem was part of it.
1: Mm. And what other historical biblical accounts do you think took place there in Jerusalem very early on, like the sacrifice of Isaac?
0: Well, the Temple Mount is also called Mount Moriah. That's it. That's the mount. The mount where Abraham offered up his son, Isaac. And, of course, Muslims say that he offered up Ishmael. And it's very interesting when God said to Abraham, take now your son, your only son. What do you mean only son? Abraham had more than one son. He had two sons. But God said, take your only son. Abraham, I believe, understood what God meant, your son of promise. And so it was right up there on the Temple Mount that Abraham offered his son, Isaac. So you've got Mount Moriah. You've got the story of Hezekiah. You've got Melchizedek, the king of Salem. Before Jerusalem had its name, you know, we don't really find the name Jerusalem until much after the Israelites came into the Promised Land. Originally, it was called Jebus. It was called Salem. So you've got all of that story of Melchizedek, and of course Abraham coming, and then David, King David, in the 10th century BC. It says in 2 Samuel chapter 5, David captured the stronghold of Zion. That is the heart of Zion. That is Mount Zion. That's the stronghold of Zion, where the Jebusites lived. And in those days, conquering kings changed the names and they named it after themselves. So it was then called the City of David. And David moved his capital right there.
1: You know, Aaron, the music's about to play, but do you know that over the weekend, I'm still reading through and editing my Revelation commentary, and I'm dealing with the millennial kingdom now and what's going to be going on in the millennial kingdom and the rewards we receive at the Bema Seat, not for salvation, but for crowns and service and responsibility in the millennial kingdom and beyond. And I'm talking about people who have spent so much time studying the Bible that I think God will use them to teach the ones being born during the millennial kingdom who need to learn, and new baby Christians or people who never really grew in their faith during the millennial kingdom. We will be teachers. Aaron, I think you are going to be very busy explaining to a lot of people and giving them tours and teaching the Bible to them right on location. And I'm going to be there with you. Aaron Lavarco, our tour guide and reporter from Israel. Take care.
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0: with SRN News. I'm Bob Agnew in Washington. In New York, commuters being forced to find a new way to get to work today thanks to...
1: What do we want?
0: A big strike by the city's subway workers. Commuters navigating a gauntlet of car, bus, and subway routes to find their way to the job after that strike on the Long Island Railroad shut down the nation's busiest commuter rail system. Republican Senator Lindsey Graham says negotiations with Iran have hit a brick wall.
2: President Trump's very frustrated. So what to do next? I think it's going to be very difficult to get a deal with the current regime.
0: Now Graham says he supports military strikes on Iran's energy infrastructure.
2: I talked to the CIA director yesterday. Is there any evidence that the crowd in charge now is any less committed to destroying Israel, going after us, the great Satan, purifying Islam? I think the answer is no. So weaken them further, and you may get a deal later. But you're not going to get a deal with this crowd until you hurt them more.
0: A drone has stricken a nuclear plant in the UAE as the U.S. and Iran signal they are both prepared now to resume war, if that's what it comes down to. Tense debates on redistricting have already played out across the South. Now Republicans are looking to tweak the map in South

0: Democrat Congressman Jim Clyburn in District 6. He says regardless, he's in it to win it, Clyburn telling CNN.
1: So I'm going to run, irrespective of what the makeup of the district might be.
0: Laura Winters reporting.
2: On Wall Street, all the major indexes are struggling right now. The Dow down by 102 points. The S&P 500 down 46. This is SRN News. A major gay rights group wants to influence the midterms. Here's Michael Harrington.
3: The Human Rights Campaign says it will spend $15 million attacking Republicans in battleground districts. The leading LGBT advocacy group in the U.S. says this will be the most money it has ever spent on a midterm. The campaign comes after years of losses at the ballot box and in the courts for the gay rights movement. Besides 8 House races, the Human Rights Campaign is also supporting Democratic candidates for the Senate in 6 states. Michael Harrington reporting.
2: Also at SRNnews.com, the leader of an Eastern European neo-Nazi group has been sentenced to 15 years in prison. That's for trying to recruit others to commit violent acts against Jews, including one plot that would have involved dressing as Santa Claus to hand out poisoned candy to children. The 22-year-old from the country of Georgia pleaded guilty back in November of last year to soliciting hate crimes and distributing information about making bombs. This is SRN News. The stricken hantavirus ship has come to the end of its journey.
4: The cruise ship, hit by a deadly hantavirus outbreak, has docked at the Dutch port of Rotterdam for disinfection, wrapping up a troubled journey that has put international health authorities on alert. The NV Hondius was carrying 25 crew members and 2 medical personnel as it reached Rotterdam on Monday morning after all the passengers disembarked elsewhere. AP reports people boarding the boat were wearing white hazardous materials suits. A short distance from where the ship docked, authorities had set up white containers along the water in between a line of windmills. The crew will enter immediate quarantine. I'm Charles de Ledesma.
2: Nextra Energy is seeking to acquire Dominion Energy. It would be an all-stock deal valued at about $67 billion, creating a massive power company as the energy needs of artificial intelligence drive demand higher across the country. More on these stories can be found at srnnews.com.
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0: Milwaukee. We fully recognize that we live in some challenging times, and some might say some difficult times. There is a growing secularism in our society today, which there are many who have just turned their back on God or saying, we don't need God, get out of here. Well, as a result, we are seeing an escalation of every man doing that which is right in his own eyes. Immorality is rampant. There have been horrendous crimes across our land. The level of fraud is completely off the charts. Marriages and families are fractured. Children have been turning against their parents and parents against their children. The Apostle Paul told Timothy, as recorded in 2 Timothy 3:13, he said, "But evil men and seducers shall wax worse and worse, deceiving and being deceived." And instead of these things, he reminded Timothy of his having learned that the Holy Scriptures would make him wise unto salvation through faith, which is in Christ Jesus. He reminded Timothy that the Scriptures are inspired by God, and they are that which tell us what is right, what is not right, how to get right, how to stay right. He told Timothy to preach the Word, or to proclaim God's Word. And frankly, friends, as we see a world in turmoil today, the lasting answer for all of this does not lie in who is elected to the House or Senate, though it does matter that we recognize our vote as a stewardship before the Lord. The most important matter is not who resides in the White House, but even more importantly, it's who resides in your heart. This past January, we introduced you to an organized plan to blanket our nation's capital with the gospel this summer as tourists flood into the city, marking this 250th anniversary of the Declaration of Independence. So much has transpired in the last 4 months since our guest was last with us, and we've invited him back for an update today. Joining us here by phone is Dr. Alton Beal, Executive Director of D.C. Gospel Outreach. He's also an evangelist and is president of Ambassador Baptist College. Dr. Beal, thank you for joining us here on Crosstalk.
1: It is great to be back with you, so thank you for this opportunity.
0: So for the sake of those who missed our initial interview, or to refresh everybody else, earlier this year, last January, we had you on Crosstalk and you explained things, but let's begin at square one today. Tell us how this plan was developed to reach Washington, D.C. with the gospel this summer.
1: Sure. At the end of December of 2024 and in January of 2025, the Lord really highlighted in my mind the fact that our country was coming up upon a very important milestone, 250th anniversary of the Declaration of Independence. And I knew that it was going to be a big event, not just in our country, but especially Washington, D.C. And so I just began mulling that over in my mind, and I thought, you know, what a great opportunity to get the gospel to Washington, D.C., and then also to all the guests that will be coming in. And so it was from thinking that through that the Lord put a burden on my heart to put together an effort that will extend beyond this year, but in reaching both the residents and the guests of Washington, D.C., and we wanted to really highlight our effort by starting in June and July of this year to reach the city with the gospel. Mm-hmm. And so that was it in a nutshell.
0: And when we spoke in January and all these plans were coming together, you indicated you were going to be taking a group of college students to Washington, D.C. during March and kind of vet out your distribution sites and various methods. So tell us about the trip and what you learned in March when you took some college students with you.
1: Sure. So when we started up in January, we had launched a website, dcgospel.org, which a number of your listeners have checked us out on that. And we began to get the word out of what we were going to do. And we knew that one of the things that we had to do was not only propagate to the general public what we're doing, but also to start formulating methods. And Washington, D.C. is a diverse city. You have elected officials, congressional staffers. You have many visitors, and then you have lifelong residents. And so there's so many different facets to the city. And so we really wanted to try to work on ways to effectively evangelize in each of those spheres. And so back in March, I took a group of 16 college students, and we spent an entire week in Washington, D.C. We ministered in

0: D.C. area churches on Sunday, Wednesday, and Thursday nights, Wednesday and Thursday nights. But then throughout the days, we spent a large portion of our time stationing them around Washington, D.C. It was very interesting. At the beginning of the week on that Monday, there was a storm and tornadoes that were forecasted that shut down the city. It was incredible. I'd never seen anything like it. But in that time, we were able to cover all 535 congressional offices and distributing materials. So instead of being outside that day, we chose to be inside. And we learned that in one day that we can cover every congressional office as long as we start early and end by 5 p.m. And then on Tuesday and Wednesday, we spent considerable time out on the National Mall, distributing tracts and John and Romans near the Lincoln Memorial, near the Washington Monument. We also distributed John and Romans near a couple of metro stations. And then we also did prayer stations where we hold up signs that say free prayer or, you know, need prayer, free, confidential. And so even when we were in a McDonald's and we were breaking for lunch, we had somebody come to us and said, you know, you offering to pray for people? And we said, sure. And so it was just another avenue. When we pray for them, we're able to share the gospel with them. And then the Thursday of that week, we spent it canvassing an area in Ward 5. One of the aspects of reaching the locals in Washington, D.C. is to being able to canvass neighborhoods. And there are a lot of restricted neighborhoods, and you have to find the open ones, apartment complexes you can't cover. You have to use direct mail to get to those. And so we learned that in a matter of 2 hours with 16 volunteers, 16 college students, young legs, we were able to cover 1,000 households with blitzing with gospel material. So this trip gave us an idea of just how much ground we can cover and how many materials we're going to need, at least in a starting point. I think as the summer comes, it's going to get a lot more intense, but it was an invaluable week, and I'm thankful for those 16 college students that gave of their week to help us.
1: Dr. Beal, how did that week impact these college students?
0: Oh, there was electricity. There was excitement throughout the week, and I also think that for some, it was a little bit of fear and intrepidation at first because you're out of your comfort zone. You're in a totally different place, but it was amazing to watch people blossom. And it really was a reminder to me, my hope is that volunteers who come to Washington, D.C. to help us this summer will leave with that same fervor and that same energy and be motivated to reach their places back home.
1: Now, I understand that we're just 2 weeks away. I mean, you're launching this officially June 1. Is that correct?
0: That is correct.
1: Mm-hmm. And so that those days, the calendar pages are turning very, very quickly. How long do you plan this campaign to last?
0: We start June 1st. But to be honest, even today, I'm heading up with my daughter for a little bit of a soft open. I don't want our volunteers to be the guinea pigs. I want to make sure that we have been out there and done the work. And so we're spending the week in Washington, D.C., but we'll technically start June the 1st and we'll go all the way until the end of July.
1: Okay.
0: And our goal is to have somebody out there every day during those 2 months.
1: And we're going to talk about the need for volunteers and all that, but let's also talk about some of the methodology. Last, January, when you were on, we talked about some of this, and you're really, really taking a very comprehensive approach to reach the whole of Washington, D.C., and some of these ways include direct mailing into unsafe neighborhoods. Is that correct?
0: Yes. You know, it's amazing. The newer townhomes and developments in Washington, D.C. are all restricted as far as access is concerned. And then you have apartment complexes. And sometimes those townhomes and apartment complexes can be in, you know, nicer neighborhoods. And then you have, you know, there are two wards in particular that are known for their crime rate. And so, you know, in those we have opted to develop some direct mailing methods for that. And so we've just managed to, in recent weeks, secure rates and things for the direct mailings. And those will certainly be an expensive aspect. I don't anticipate that we'll cover all the entire city this summer, but we have software. We're able to map out and target the areas that we can cover with canvassing, and then the areas that we can't, we'll target them with direct mail and make sure to do all that we can. And this summer, we're starting with a focus on Ward 5, which also has the largest Catholic university in America in it. And it's a good neighborhood. It has a lot of good neighborhoods that should make it a good experience for volunteers.
1: And do you have a kind of a plan as to when you would love to have that direct mailing go into D.C.?
0: Yes. Well, you know, this one's not quite as time sensitive in the sense that I would imagine that by the time we get to the middle of June, we'll have everything targeted, and we, you know, hope to get material in their boxes before the July 4th holiday, but we can even extend beyond that as well.
1: Okay. So you got direct mailing going into neighborhoods that you cannot go into, either for safety or because they're closed and not able to have people come into them. But you also have a door hanger campaign as well for neighborhoods you are able to go into, correct?
0: Yes, and it was interesting. During the trip with the 16 college students, we were reminded that not only do you need fresh legs to go door to door, but you got to have quick hands to assemble all the material.
1: Oh, yeah.
0: And so we spent, we probably spent a couple of hours with those 16 assembling those 1,000 units. And then in 2 hours, once we got to the place, which it probably took us a good 30 to 45 minutes battling traffic to get there. And then once we got there, we disseminated the young people. And so it really, in essence, to cover 1,000 homes, you know, practically speaking, you're looking at 6 hours of work.
1: Wow.
0: And so, there's a lot of different layers to that, that being there in March really helped us to understand that some time is spent assembling materials, and then some time is spent traveling, and then other times are there passing out the information.
1: Friends, you're listening to Crosstalk on VCY America. We're talking today with Dr. Alton Beal, who is the Executive Director of D.C. Gospel Outreach. And matter of fact, he's traveling to Washington, D.C. as we speak right now in an effort to get things launched, a soft launch, even before the official June 1st, 2026 campaign gets underway. I would trust that you would have an open heart at this point to say, Lord, how would you have me be involved in this? Now, we're going to give some specific ways as we go through the interview today, and perhaps you could say, I could do that, or I could do this. Friends, the people of Washington, D.C., as they do around the world, need the gospel. We'll be back in a minute here on Crosstalk.
2: Back to Genesis with Dr. John Morris, scientist with the Institute for Creation Research. Dr. Morris, has evolutionary science been useful to the world?
3: Chris, you'd be surprised. Evolutionists say that evolution undergirds all of biology, and yet no truly helpful discovery has come from evolution. It is true that many evolutionists have made amazing discoveries, but these are based on scientific observation of the way things are. How they originated is a different question. It seems to me that if evolution were really a theory of everything, as they claim, then it ought to be obvious. They shouldn't have to rely on silly evolutionary stories to make us believe it. Face it, evolution is unbelievable because it's simply not true. Most people are not gullible enough to think that a frog changed into a prince. Creation is a much better answer, and we learn that when we go back to Genesis.
2: Thanks, Dr. Morris. For more information, you can find us on the web at www.icr.org.
1: Yeah. This is Crosstalk on VCY America with revisiting a topic that we brought to your attention this past January on the D.C. Gospel Outreach. And friends, we're getting ever so close. I mean, we're seeing the temperature starting to rise across the nation right now, and we're getting closer to summer. And certainly here's an effort. Washington, D.C., actually countries around the world are watching what's going on in D.C. Always they do, but especially as we approach this 250th anniversary of the Declaration of Independence and what our country stands for. And frankly, there are visitors from around the world that that come to Washington, D.C., and this year just has that extra special impetus for people to come and visit the city. We're talking with Dr. Alton Beal, Executive Director of D.C. Gospel Outreach. And Dr. Beal, there's several more things we'll talk about, just your methods and what you're planning to accomplish this summer, and also specific ways our listeners can get involved with this. You've mentioned the John and Romans distribution, so tell us about this. It's just like a small booklet of John and Romans, and where are you at? How many of these have you printed? How many are you hoping to distribute?
0: Sure. So we, at the beginning of April, we had our students from Ambassador Baptist College in 2.5 days help us assemble 50,000 custom-made John and Romans booklets. Hmm. And basically, the cover is a commemorative 250th anniversary cover. On the front side, on the back side, it has the gospel. Along the lines of spiritual freedom is sort of the theme of that. Mm-hmm. And then when you open on the inside cover, it has some introductory words about the importance of this event in our nation. And then on the back cover, on the inside of the back cover, it has travel tips for Washington, D.C. We realize that a lot of these are going to be put in the hands of visitors, and it also gives us a tool. As we hand them that literature, we can mention that there's some travel tips that are inside. But basically, the inside is just the books of John and Romans. Now, there's other groups in the past that have included a lot of supplementary material. But for us, we just wanted to make sure to keep it simple, to have it to be an attractive cover with clear presentation of the gospel, and then trust the sword of the Word of God to do its work.
1: Amen.
0: And we have 50,000 of those, and we have another 50,000 that are coming from local churches. There's a church in Chesapeake, Virginia area. They have 20,000 John and Romans, the guts of them, just sitting around. And we said, well, if we can get you our custom cover, would you do it? And they said, gladly. There's another church in Georgia. There's another church in Temple Baptist in Lenore, North Carolina, is another one that has really helped us to facilitate this project. So between those three churches, we'll have at least another 50,000 coming.
1: And where will you do the distribution of these?
0: Well, these can be done anywhere, but we probably are going to begin our focus at metro stations. Mm-hmm. We're going to take the busiest two or three metro stations. And we'll start working there, but I do foresee that as we get closer to the 4th, that we probably will move those inward to the National Mall. We're going to start with track distribution in the National Mall area primarily, but we could also use John and Romans there.
1: Sure. Tell us about the track that you're using.
0: Yeah, so we've developed, right now, we have three tracks. Two of them are just scripture tracks on the front. It's just a 4x4 square. One is, for whosoever shall call upon the name of the Lord shall be saved. So the word call is emphasized. And then on the back side, it has an explanation of what that word means and how someone can call on the Lord for salvation. The other track, very similar, it is, for all have sinned and come short of the glory of God. And so they flip the card over, and it talks about sin. It talks about the fact that all of us have sinned and how that all of us have that in common from Adam's race. And then it goes into the gospel. And both of those cards have a QR code that will take them to a video testimony. One deals with call. The other one deals with sin. And they hear somebody talk about the significance of those words and what they meant in their lives. And then they can also see a plan of salvation as well in that.
1: Wow.
0: Oh, and there's one other one too. This one it's at the printers, and it should be back late this week, early next week. It's a tract entitled "What Did George Say?" And it's a tract with George Washington on the front, and it's celebrating our 250th anniversary. What did George say? And when you open the 6-panel tract up, on the inside, it talks about a conversation.

0: that George Washington had with the Delaware Indians. And in this documented conversation, George Washington told the Delaware Indians that one of the things that was foundational, you know, why America was what it was because of the religion of Jesus Christ. And so we take that phrase, and from there we begin to, we tell people, George Washington knew that there was something special about Jesus Christ. Do you? And then we go through several things concerning the gospel and Jesus. So those are the three primary ones that we'll use. We also have some testimony tracks and such that are already published that we'll have with the D.C. Gospel earmarked on the back.
1: And I'm sure you're talking multiple thousands of tracks, correct?
0: Correct. Yeah, we'll start with tens of thousands for now. Mm-hmm. Probably, you know, this we'll probably start out with 40, 50,000 tracks. And we know what our lead time is and our accessibility and availability. So, you know, we have to stay about 2 weeks ahead to stay on top of things and be comfortable. So,
1: and are you still pursuing open air opportunities in parks or public places?
0: Yes, in the parks, one of the things that we're going to try to do is to reach children and their parents in the parks. However, when you're in the parks of Washington, D.C., and you see a man or a woman with a child, many times that person is a babysitter or a nanny. It's not the actual parent. So It's just a different culture. So sometimes people are a little bit skeptical, you know, of coming to some, you know, or if they see something going on because it's not even their child that they're taking care of. But one of our interns traveled with Neighborhood Bible Time. He's great with young people, animal balloons, things like that. He and his wife will be with us this summer, and so we're really hoping to get entrance into the parks. And we also have at least two evangelists that are going to be coming and spending 2 or 3 weeks with us intermittently throughout the summer. And with those individuals, we're going to try to seek out opportunities that comply with all the permitting regulations. You can gather an assembly in most parts as long as you have 25 or less, but we're going to use their talents and their giftings, and we're going to try to do some open-air things as we can discern good opportunities.
1: Friends, frankly, this is the most organized outreach I have ever seen or come across to reach our nation's capital, Washington, D.C. And what better time than this year of 2026 as our nation celebrates its 250th anniversary, our birthday, declaring our independence. And again, just the amount of tourism pouring into D.C. from countries all over the world and reaching many. I mean, we often talk about reaching men and women of Congress, and that's very important. Reaching the congressional staffers, that's another big area of importance. Reaching the tourists that are coming through the city and just the many. There are so many different agencies that are based in Washington, D.C. And friends, we talk about a society that's turned its back on God. Boy, to see them one with the gospel, Dr. Beal, how tremendous that would be.
0: Yes, and I think it's an opportunity that we have to seize because that window is going to close. And, you know, people talk about the World Cup. People talk about the Olympics.
1: Yep.
0: And those are great opportunities. But in our nation's capital, I think it'll be a long time before we'll ever see another opportunity like this.
1: Yeah, indeed. So tell us, so you are traveling right now with your daughter, getting to D.C. kind of to get things started. As you said, it's kind of a soft approach, but do you have others coming to help and assist over the course of the summer?
0: Yes, well, I thank the Lord. I have two single college graduates, two fellas, and a couple soon to be married. They'll get married in the next week or two and then spend a 2-month honeymoon in Washington, D.C.
1: Wow.
0: Helping us, you know, spread the gospel. But each of them are uniquely gifted, and they're going to be in the city full time. And so for two of them, Ryan DeLay and Nate Bunnell, outstanding young men, and then Brandon Kilby and his wife-to-be, her name is Anna. And Brandon has traveled in a Neighborhood Bible Time. He's worked extensively with kids and youth groups. His wife, Anna, is a very gifted.

0: musician. And so that's the core of our team. And so on any given day in this summer, you're going to see us, most of us, pounding the pavement. We'll give everybody a day off just so they can reload and get ready for the next week. Mm-hmm. But those are the core. And then these are the ones that are, and they're going to help me in leading our volunteer base into the city. And, you know, because of the city travel, we're going to rely very heavily on metro travel.
1: Yeah.
0: To get us to where we need to go. And each of them will be very well skilled and know it like the back of their hand and, you know, help our guests have the best experience they can.
1: So talk about those teams of volunteers. I mean, again, you know, the handful of you, that core, will not be enough to accomplish this mission. You actually have interns, or you got teams coming in to assist this summer?
0: Yes, and so these interns will help me in leading these teams that are coming in. And so these teams are being scheduled, and, you know, hardly a day passes that we don't have a new request. Just got one today that, you know, this is, I think, several ladies who are wanting to come up. We've had churches from Ohio and other places contact us and say, we want to bring a youth group. And then we have churches in the greater D.C. area that plan on helping us throughout the summer with youth groups and groups from their churches. And so for those who are traveling that are not familiar with the area and they're coming in to stay, we have secured agreements with hotels to where accommodations can be reasonably priced so that they can come, and they're near metro stations, and we can meet them at the metro station and guide them in to the city, so that nobody wastes time and getting lost. And then we'll have the instructions and everything earmarked of where they need to be and how they can do it. And then we'll be within their reach throughout the day to help and assist with any issues or, you know, just any help they may need.
1: Great. We're just seconds from a break, but would you accept more teams of volunteers coming into D.C.?
0: We gladly would accept more. There's always room for one more. There's plenty of opportunity.
1: So, friends, we're going to take a break, and we're going to be coming back in this next segment and talking about specific ways that you can be engaged in this ministry to Washington, D.C., the D.C. Gospel Outreach plan for the summer of 2026. Really kicks off officially in just 2 weeks, and friends, they need help. They need individuals, they need hands, they need finances, and they need prayer warriors as well. So we'll be getting into those specific areas that you can help spread the gospel. As Scripture says, go into all the world and preach the gospel. We're told to make disciples, and we'll get more into that aspect following this break. 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

0: You're listening to Crosstalk on VCY America. We're talking about the D.C. Gospel Outreach, friends. We interviewed Dr. Beal this past January and talked about the concept, what was going on. They were sending a team in March and kind of surveying the land and planning out their strategy for June and July in particular. And friends, June is coming very, very quick. And there has been so much that has transpired over these last several months. We wanted to bring Dr. Beal back and give an update and just the urgency of this. But Dr. Beal, we want to mention also, and I think it's important to point out that you are not alone in this, but you've mentioned that there is much by way of other religious groups out there that are, well, when you're talking to me, I thought of 2 Corinthians chapter 11, where it says, for such are false apostles, deceitful workers, transforming themselves into the apostles of Christ, and no marvel, for Satan himself is transformed into an angel of light. There are those, no doubt, that are in Washington, D.C., that are also there to recruit, to evangelize from the standpoint of not toward the good news of the gospel, but to lead people astray into a cult, into a cult or an ism of some sort. So help us understand the layout of the land as far as that aspect.
1: Well, just as you mentioned earlier in the broadcast, I think it was in the introductory remarks, talking about secularism.
0: Yeah.
1: Secularism has risen in our country, but I will tell you another thing that really blinds people is not just secularism or humanism, but religion.
0: Mm.
1: And just this weekend, there was a large event on the National Mall. A lot of religious figures gathered together talking about rededicating America, to God. And I'm not going to go into all of the specifics and angles on that, but it was during that time that our boots on the ground saw an amazing amount of activity among the cult. Distributing very high quality materials, and I mean giving away even books. Hmm. So I mean these groups have put so much money and have targeted their efforts into an event like what happened this weekend, and so we know that this summer we're going to have that competition. And so for us, we have made a concerted effort to put together good, high-quality materials that are simple, to the point, but clear. But we also realize that, not only do we need those materials, but we really need God's power and God's favor mm-hmm. to put us in position to share the gospel and to try to cut through this fog of religion that has settled over the entire city. I mean, 700 houses of worship, and the vast majority of them have a liberal dead gospel.
0: Yeah, yeah.
1: And now these cults are coming in too. So it was amazing for our folks to see that, and it highlighted the importance of why we need to be there this summer.
0: Yeah, indeed. Well, Dr. Beal, this is really where it comes into our listenership all across this country here today, and those even listening around the world to this broadcast, as well as how they can be engaged. And listening friends, I ask you to prayerfully consider, how can I be engaged in this outreach? And Dr. Beal, we're going to highlight some different ways for them to do this. And when you talk about, just the impact of different cults and so forth that are out there with their glossy materials and trying to woo people in, the number one emphasis that we want to encourage our listeners to be involved in is fervent prayer. And I'd like you to address this matter of prayer and specific ways that our listeners can be praying for the D.C. Gospel Outreach.
1: Sure. Well, one of the best things that listeners can do is if you go to our website at dcgospel.org, you'll find in the lower part of the homepage, there's a group of people that we call Gideon's 300. Now, the truth is it will not offend us if this number goes over 300.
0: Yeah.
1: But what can happen is for people to go there and they can sign up. Now, we do not sell out your address. I mean, we just use it strictly for Gideon's 300. And there's at least a weekly, if not a twice a week email that we send out to our prayer supporters and telling them, here's a specific area, here's a specific aspect for you to pray for the D.C. Gospel Outreach. You can also go to the blog section of the website, and there's a specific article that talks about how to pray, for us this summer. And I would just say this one verse that is probably the most challenging verse to me when it comes to praying for the lost to be saved is Romans 10:1, when Paul said, "Brethren, my heart's desire and prayer to God is for Israel to be saved." And Paul had a people on his heart, and obviously that was the Jewish people. And just by way of application, I think there's nothing wrong with us praying specifically for the guests and the residents of Washington, D.C. to trust Christ this summer.
0: Friends, would you commit to be praying for the D.C. Gospel Outreach? And if so, if you have the ability to just go online to dcgospel.org, and on that page, just be willing to be part of Gideon's 300. We're trusting those numbers will go well beyond 300 people, but we see the impact of 300 that God used back during the time of Gideon and tremendous victory that happened as a result. Friends, we're praying for spiritual victory here in the D.C. Gospel Outreach, and just going to dcgospel.org and becoming one of Gideon's 300. Friends, this is launching in just a couple of weeks, and, you know, I remember, too, Dr. Beal, as the Apostle Paul, as he advanced the gospel, he reminded us, but there are many adversaries, and I'm sure you realize as you spread the gospel, there's going to be adversity.
1: Yes, and, you know, I would say a lot of our prayer has been devoted towards the preparation to this point, but now I think it's the spiritual warfare, mm-hmm. it's the opposition, it's safety. Not that we really, just because we pray for safety doesn't mean that we think we're threatened, but we also don't take it for granted.
0: Right.
1: And, so we pray for safety, we pray for wisdom, and we pray for God to prepare hearts that somehow that when that material hits their hands, that there's a preparation that's been made in their hearts through the conviction of the Holy Spirit.
0: Yeah.
1: So I want our prayer focus to be on the here we're about to interact with people, and we need God's power and God's blessing.
0: Amen. And friends, you've read the parable of the different kinds of soil and the seed as it's proclaimed, and be praying that the seed that is given, the seed is the Word of God, as that Word of God is given, that it will fall upon good ground for people to be saved. Pray for open doors of opportunity and that the Lord would direct the people directly to these volunteers that are there and the interns. But again, friends, to be part of the Gideon's 300, just go to the website dcgospel.org. You'll see as you scroll down a little bit, Gideon's 300, you put your information there, and they will certainly share with you regular prayer requests as we go through this. So prayer is so critically important in not only the leadership of this, but for those open doors for people to be saved. Dr. Beal, I'm guessing that there are great financial needs with all of this as well.
1: There are, and people say, well, what's the general nature of the needs? And so I will say this, our interns that have come in this summer, they have raised their own support, are in the process of raising their own support because they're very conscientious about trying to do their part and to, you know, it's not, if people think it's a vacation, it's certainly not, right. But there is a lot of travel that's involved with these individuals. Housing, we had to secure a little bit of housing in the city or right close to the city so that our interns wouldn't be so far removed. It wasn't a luxury, it was a necessity.
0: Mm-hmm.
1: And so to find temporary housing for a couple of months, and I would say that churches in the greater D.C. area have been so accommodating and helpful as we were staying in outlying areas, scouting things on the inside. So there was a housing component that needed to be met. And then, of course, a large portion of our finances will be spent on materials. And we have not purchased all of those, you know, everything that we're going to give out for the summer, because that's still a big open-ended question mark,
0: yeah.
1: Depending on, we've never done this before, but we feel confident that we have a system that as long as we have a 2-week lead time, we can get that material ordered and get it to us, but we need to make sure that we have that money to do that.
0: Yeah, And friends, let me just say this. We don't want them to get in the position said, oh, we could have distributed another 20,000 tracks or 30,000 tracks, but we didn't have the resources to do that. And friends, there are ways that you can help. And Dr. Beal, for those who would like to help financially with this project, how can they do that?
1: Yeah, well, you know, we've received gifts several ways. After our first broadcast, we had several people mail gifts to the DC Gospel Outreach. Mm-hmm. Now, the address is on the website.
0: Sure.
1: But it's one of

0: before -1 North Lee Street, Shelby, North Carolina, 28150. Again, that is on the website, but then people can also give online by going to the homepage, clicking on the donate tab, and then you can see the various amounts or a custom amount, and you can give that way as well. It's a quick way to give. It's a secure way to give. But and then it's interesting. We've had churches give. We had one church give us a gift for $1,776.
1: Wow.
0: They said in honor of the country's founding year, they wanted to do that. There's another church where their young people gathered together a offering to help us with materials. And then, you know what? We've had individuals really across the country that just give a small gift. They give what they can, and all of those add up.
1: Amen. Amen. 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
0: Correct.
1: 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And friends, I mean, this is right now. They're at that point of need. It officially kicks off just 2 weeks from now. Resources there to help them to print. They'll see what the flow is here, but there's going to be many more resources that they will need. I'd like to give out our phone number for Crosstalk today for specific questions you may have, and or if you would just call and say, just assure Dr. Beal of your prayers over these next couple months for DC Gospel Outreach. Our number to Crosstalk, 800-733-9829. Our number today, 800-733-9829. We'll take your calls, your questions that you may have in regard to this outreach endeavor, or just take your call here and your reassurance here to the team led by Dr. Beal that you're going to be praying for this outreach this summer. This is such critical need. We're going to take a quick break, and then we're going to have Dr. Beal address one last aspect as well, and that is the volunteer aspect. And maybe you're listening right now. You said, you know, we've got a group in our church. We're looking for evangelistic opportunity. We want to be a part of this sharing the gospel. How can we be involved, or how can I be involved as an individual? So we'll be back in 1 minute here on Crosstalk. Again, our telephone number. Love to hear from you today, friends. I hope you sense the urgency and really the great opportunity that is there right now. Our number to Crosstalk, 800-733-9829. We'll be back in 1 minute. 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
2: 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Skeptics and critics are always trying to destroy the veracity and authenticity of the Bible. They can't do it. Archaeology keeps confirming the veracity and authenticity of the Bible. Daniel chapter 5, verse 1 speaks of Belshazzar the king. But his name was soon forgotten by ancient Babylonian and Greek historians who were mainly concentrating on the reigns of official kings. Belshazzar had, been involved in co-regency with his father, Nabonidus. And so the skeptics and the critics are trying to say the Bible's not accurate. And yet, my friends, in 1924, Sidney Smith of the British Museum comes along and publishes a Persian version account of Nabonidus, in his own words, where he indeed entrusted the kingship to his son, Belshazzar. And in fact, in 1854, we have another discovery that proves again that they were co-regency together. Archaeology confirms the Bible.
1: Lines are open if you have a specific question you'd like to ask or want to learn more about the DC Gospel Outreach or to reassure.

0: lines are open if you have a specific question you'd like to ask or want to learn more about the D.C. 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Dr. Alton Beal is with us today. He's the executive director of D.C. Gospel Outreach. And Dr. Beal, we talked about ways that people can be praying. We talked about giving toward this. But let's cover that third aspect, and that is volunteer. How can you use volunteers if people have interest? How can they get engaged?
1: Yeah, we hope to customize the opportunities depending on the physical health and the limitations that people may have. For instance, when it comes to blitzing in the residential neighborhoods, if there are people who've got a good set of legs, whether they're young or old, that's an opportunity that we can say, all right, we're going to blitz these areas and we need your help. We need the gospel, needs arms and legs to go through these neighborhoods. And then for others, that may prefer to be a little more stationary, we have the places that will be set up on the National Mall. That will be, areas near the Washington Monument, the Lincoln Memorial, and even John and Roman's distribution at the metro stations.
0: Yeah.
1: Those are usually very shaded areas. So depending on, the limitations and the abilities and the gifts of our volunteers, we can put them in the right spots.
0: Very good. So, and they can go to the website and click the volunteer tab, is that correct?
1: Yes, if as many people have already done, if they'll click on the volunteer tab, and that we take your information, and then our district coordinator, Ryan DeLay, gives a return call, and we correspond back and forth, and he helps with logistics. If people are like, well, where could we stay? What options would all of that information right. We're prepared to help you with, and answer those questions when you volunteer.
0: Okay, and again, that's dcgospel.org. Let's go to Barbara calling in from Missouri. Hi, Barbara, you're on the air.
2: Thank you. I was calling to clarify the mailing address. I couldn't tell if it was 104-14 North Lee or 104-1.
0: So it's 104-1.
2: No 4 after that, okay.
0: That's correct.
2: And thank you so much for doing this. America needs and the world needs this
0: Indeed. Special
2: time.
0: Indeed. Thank you for the call.
1: Appreciate the encouragement.
0: Yeah, again, that's 104-1 North Lee Street.
2: Shelby, South Carolina, 28150.
0: That's it.
1: Shelby, North Carolina.
0: Shelby, North Carolina.
1: North Carolina.
0: Mm-hmm. Great, and that will get to them. Again, just for clarity purposes, D.C. Gospel Outreach, 104-1 North Lee Street, L-E-E, Shelby, North Carolina, 28150. And sending a check, and these checks, they're not going to fundraising organizations, Dr. Beal. They're going into direct ministry at the D.C. Gospel Outreach.
1: That is correct. There's no third party, involved in it. So
0: sure, Dr. Beal, when you were there with the college students this past March, and you held up those signs that indicated, asking people if they're in need of prayer, free confidential prayer. What did that generate? What opportunities were there with just the display of these signs?
1: Well, I would love to tell you that it generated thousands of people that came by, which obviously was not the case. But I'll tell you what it did do. Obviously, people, there were many people that walked by those situations and said, okay, that's whatever, that's not for me. But to see the individuals and to hear the stories of individuals who came, for instance, there was a group of young ladies, and they're like, yeah, I probably could use some prayer. Let's go by here. And now for them, they're curious. I don't know that it's not like they're, maybe seeking, but they're curious, and mm-hmm. it brought them in so that we could give them gave us an opportunity to give them the gospel.
0: And indeed, it could be the planting of a seed. It could be some watering that's going on. We know it's the Lord that gives the increase, but it's a door of opportunity that the Spirit of God can use in that person's life.

0: life, even for future encounters as well.
1: Yeah, and you know, you never know what is going on in a person's life on any given day.
0: Right.
1: And our hopes are that this summer, when people see those opportunities, that when there's a heaviness in their heart, that they would just take long enough to listen to their conscience and maybe respond to the work of the Holy Spirit and let us engage them in a conversation.
0: Friends, pray for Dr. Beal as he's even traveling on his way to Washington, D.C. as we speak, and just getting things started here in preparation for those coming in for the official kickoff on June the 1st. And with just a little bit over a minute left, Dr. Beal, what would you like to leave with our listeners today?
1: Well, I think this is a prime opportunity for us to impact our nation's capital. And if the gospel can do a work in our nation's capital, then I think it can send shockwaves through the rest of our nation. And so we just covet your prayers and pray for God's power and pray for clarity in giving the gospel message.
0: Amen.
1: To many who have jumped in to help us already, and we look forward to the summer.
0: And friends, again, I just in closing want to say, give that three-point way of getting engaged. And I asked at the outset, would you pray that that you would have the attitude, Lord, how can I be involved? It's no accident, friends, you're hearing this interview today. And we're asking that you consider praying, giving, or volunteering. 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
0: Amen. Dr. Alton Beal with us here today, friends. 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

0: With SRN News, I'm Bob Agnew in Washington. Russian leader Vladimir Putin will be in Beijing this week, just days after President Trump met there with his Chinese counterpart Xi Jinping.
1: The Kremlin has said Putin and Xi will discuss global issues, economic ties, and the long-standing partnership between the two countries. China and Russia's ties have deepened in the recent years, especially after Russia's invasion of Ukraine in 2022, as sanctions from Western countries pushed Moscow to lean on China for trade and diplomatic support. This visit is likely to be closely watched in Washington, as China is trying to keep a stable relation with the U.S., but at the same time maintaining close ties with Russia.
0: That is Eduardo Castillo reporting. San Diego police responding to an active shooter at the Islamic Center of San Diego. A police officer there said they believe people have been shot. Aerial TV footage showed a heavy police presence outside the building this afternoon. That building is in a heavily residential

0: neighborhood about 9 miles north of downtown San Diego. The Department of Justice has announced a $1.7 billion anti-weaponization fund as part of President Trump's IRS lawsuit settlement, the president dropping his suit against the IRS in exchange for certain concessions.
1: As part of the settlement agreement in the president's $10 billion lawsuit against the IRS, another fund is being created for others targeted during the Biden administration. The attorney general is establishing an anti-weaponization fund with close to $2 billion in it. The president sued

0: Way research reveals that 77% of Protestants who attend services regularly say they have developed lasting relationships with people in their church. 66% tell Lifeway that they intentionally try and get to know people in their congregation. The study authors add that, quote, building relationships is one of 8 signposts that measure characteristics evident in believers who are progressing in spiritual maturity. Michael Harrington reporting.
1: Australia says a neo-Nazi network is the second organization being banned under a new law criminalizing hate groups and support for them. That legislation was passed in response to the anti-Semitic attack on a Hanukkah celebration at Sydney's Bondi Beach in December, in which 15 people were killed. A statement by the government said the National Socialist Network changed its name but did not change what they were in favor of. This is SRN News. There's mounting international concern now over an Ebola outbreak in Congo.
2: Health Minister Samuel Roger Kamba says Congo will open 3 treatment centers for the Ebola virus following an outbreak of a variant that has no approved therapeutics or vaccines. During a visit to the city Bunia, Kamba said, "We know that the hospitals are already under stress. The World Health Organization has declared the disease outbreak a public health emergency of international concern after more than 300 suspected cases and at least 88 deaths in Congo and 2 in neighboring UK."
1: That is Charles de la Desma reporting. The Supreme Court today rejected appeals from pharmaceutical companies that object to negotiating Medicare drug prices with the federal government. The justices did not comment in leaving in place the rulings from the Federal Appeals Court in Philadelphia that dismissed the drug manufacturer's claims. More on these stories at srnnews.com.
3: Matthew chapter 5 and verse 6. 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Matthew chapter 5 and verse 6. God's Word, the Bible, telling us that focusing on righteousness always leads to fulfillment.
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9: The Virginia Supreme Court strikes down a gerrymander referendum. How will this impact the other abortion referenda that's on the ballot this coming November? We'll talk about it on Faith and Freedom. I'm Matt Staver, founder and chairman of Liberty Counsel. Joining me is Holly Mead.
10: Well, thanks, Matt. This case can get a bit technical, but bear with us. And what happened is that the Virginia Supreme Court overturned a congressional redistricting referendum by ruling that the Democratic lawmakers violated the constitutional procedural rules required to place it on the ballot. And as you mentioned,

0: this affects a case that we have regarding an abortion amendment in Virginia.
1: Yeah, so let's talk about this before we get to our case, because we are pursuing a lawsuit on behalf of Charlotte Bansley. She is a member of the council in Bedford County, Virginia, and we are challenging the abortion amendment that's on the ballot this coming fall. And this case has some direct implications on our litigation as well. So in this particular case, the Virginia Supreme Court overruled the congressional redistricting referendum by ruling that the Democratic lawmakers violated constitutional procedure rules required to place it on the ballot. Virginia voters narrowly approved the referendum, 51-48%. In April 2026, which would have redrawn the state's U.S. district map, leaving Republicans with just one congressional seat. However, the state's high court invalidated the referendum since it was constitutionally suspect because it was rushed in an accelerated special legislative session rather than over multiple sessions as legally required, a process that incurably tainted the entire vote, according to the court.
0: Yeah, and as a result, Virginia's congressional districts will now remain unchanged, which currently sends a U.S. House delegation to Congress consisting of 6 Democrats and 5 Republicans. But the map that remains in effect is essentially a mirror reflection of the partisan breakdown of the vote for the referendum. And that means that Virginia's current map accurately reflects the political preferences of the Commonwealth's voting population.
1: So Democrats are going crazy over this, or even threatening to fire, although they can't, all the Virginia Supreme Court justices. I know some of the justices that are on the Virginia Supreme Court, and the author of this particular opinion is a very solid constitutionalist who formerly served on the Virginia Court of Appeals and then was elevated to the Virginia Supreme Court. He actually is a great candidate for Justice of the United States Supreme Court at some point in the future, in my view. So in this particular case, the Virginia Constitution requires that a referendum, as well as any proposed state constitutional amendments, be approved in 2 successive legislative sessions, and that those legislative sessions be split by an intervening election of the House of Delegates, in which Virginia voters are given the opportunity to elect delegates in light of the proposed constitutional amendment. This gives voters 2 opportunities, one indirect and the other direct, to voice their views on the proposed amendment, according to Justice Arthur Kelsey.
0: The process slow walks any major constitutional modifications to guard against hasty changes. So it sounds like it was a great decision.
1: Yeah, it is. And so the court found that Virginia's General Assembly did not approve the referendum until well after voters began casting ballots in the intervening election period for the 2025 general election. That flawed procedure rendered the entire process unconstitutional, according to the court. And in fact, the court wrote, in this case, the Commonwealth submitted a proposed constitutional amendment to Virginia voters in an unprecedented manner that violated the intervening election requirement, wrote Justice Kelsey. While the Commonwealth, he continues, is free by its own rules to do the right thing for the right reason, the rule of law requires that it be done the right way. The violation in this particular case irreparably undermines, he wrote, the integrity of the resulting referendum vote and renders it null and void.
0: Well, you know, so we're obviously very interested in this because we have a lawsuit against the Virginia's pro-abortion amendment. You know, we fought against this in the last election in Florida, and it was a narrow win. So now they have one that's come up in Virginia trying to get this on the 2026 ballot. And so this redistricting referendum has a great effect on this.
1: That's right. So our lawsuit argues that the House Joint Resolution 1, HJR 1, which aims to establish a so-called fundamental right to reproductive freedom, that's their words, in the Virginia Constitution, is similarly invalid to the redistricting referendum because Virginia's House of Delegates missed several key procedural steps mandated by the Virginia Constitution,

0: before the amendment can go before the voters. We represent plaintiff Charlotte Bansley, District 3 supervisor for the Bedford County Board of Supervisors, who asserts in our lawsuit that HJR1, this resolution, that fails to meet the requirements of being distributed to all circuit court clerks statewide and posted for public inspection 3 months prior to the 2025 House of Delegates election. So in other words, Virginia law, the Constitution, sets up a very specific criteria. If you want to amend the Constitution, it's not a light thing to consider.
1: Right.
0: And there's two things. One, or there's several things. One, you can have it passed by the representative bodies, but you have to have an intervening election of the House of Delegates. So one particular body passes the referendum to put it on the ballot. Then you have to allow the voters to vote for the House of Delegates. Then that particular group of people, some of which will be different because of retirement or defeat, new incumbents coming in, that second group then votes again. That then requires the people to have some kind of input. If they don't like, for example, that the previous representatives that represent them put something on the ballot, they can vote them out or they can vote them in. But that's how one of the safeguards is put in place. And so in the gerrymandering case where the Democrats wanted to rush this through, they bypassed that. They did a special election, which is not an intervening election of the House of Delegates. Therefore, they didn't allow the people to be able to have their voice as to who would represent them in the next succeeding House representatives. So that's one thing. That's what failed here in Virginia. The other thing is that once you actually pass this referendum, it has to be distributed to the clerks. And the clerks then would post that so that people in the community would be able to see the requirements of this referendum. And they have to be posted 3 months prior to the 2025 House of Delegates election. In other words, you pass it once, then you have to have a House of Delegates election. But before that House of Delegates election takes place, the wording has to be given to all the different clerks of all the counties of Virginia, and then they post them so that the voters, when they go to the second election for the House of Delegates, actually have a chance to read the amendment so they know whether or not they want to put these people back in office or they want to replace them with somebody new. Well, in our case, they did not distribute it to the clerks, the circuit court clerks statewide, and therefore the circuit court clerks were not able to publicly post for inspection 3 months prior to the 2025 House of Delegates election the language. And so it is flawed, and that's our argument in Virginia. We also likely will bring a similar argument for the marriage amendment as well. This is an example of Democrats in Virginia controlling the House, the Senate, and the gubernatorial branch as well, the executive branch, and trying to run roughshod with a very radical extreme agenda over the people of Virginia. And in one case, they wanted to literally wipe out Virginia's Republican representatives to the United States House in Congress. And in the other case, they want to push abortion and same-sex marriage onto the voters. And in doing so, they're literally violating their constitution that requires that they follow a certain process.
1: Constitution, which is to protect life.
0: Absolutely.
1: Not to enable abortion.
0: And protect the people's rights.
1: Right.
0: To be informed. So continue to pray for this case. That case is pending. It's a good decision from the Virginia Supreme Court on the gerrymander case. Next down the line, coming up, will be their decision on this abortion amendment. For more information, go to Liberty Counsel's website, lc.org.
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4: Our word for today comes from Joshua chapter 13. Now Joshua was old, advanced in years, and the Lord said to him, "You're old, advanced in years, and there remains very much land yet to be possessed." Wow, when God tells you you're old, you must be old. Was God commenting on Joshua's physical ability? Maybe, but I think there was another reason. God was telling him this, "Joshua, you're old and there is still much work to be done and your time is short." God was telling him, "Focus, let's get the job done." You know, we need to be reminded of life's brevity so that we stay focused on our mission and the priorities of that mission. As Moses prayed in Psalm 90, "Teach us to number our days that we may apply our hearts unto wisdom." In short, I think God was telling Joshua, "Your tomorrows are few. Don't wait to obey and take the next steps that I've given you. Do it now."

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1: We greet our friends everywhere with Chapter 14 of The Man Who Knew the Meaning of Hard Work, the story of Henry Parsons Crowell. This is another in the series Stories of Great Christians, and is brought to you by the Moody Bible Institute.

0: In 1898, Henry Crowell and Susan made two new friends, William and Millicent Newell. Newell was an assistant superintendent of the struggling little school founded by Dwight L. Moody on Chicago's near North Side. Newell was also a Bible teacher in demand across the country. He was a very busy man, but he accepted the invitation of another busy man, Henry Crowell's invitation to teach a weekly Bible study class in his home. What if some of the Crowell Society friends thought this a little eccentric? Henry didn't care at all. Lately, he'd been feeling vaguely restless and incomplete. A study class such as this might help, he thought. But he probably was not at all prepared for the revolution it brought about in his life.
1: Furthermore, a shabby Christian has no excuse because of the ministry of the Holy Spirit. The Spirit yearns to dwell in us. He reveals the Bible through us, delivers us from indwelling sin, and reveals Christ to the world through us. And salvation by the death of Jesus is an all-time eternal, never-to-be-lost possession. Now take your Bibles and turn to...
2: Glad you could come, Ed. See you next Monday.
1: Appreciate you including me, Henry. That fellow talks sense about religion.
3: Evening, Henry.
2: Good evening, Bertha. Tell Rod we missed him tonight.
4: I have to figure this out for myself. Harry mustn't tell me what to think. It has to be my own. Oh, but it's all so new. So different. Or is it? Am I imagining it all? Does William Newell's voice cast a kind of spell over me? Oh, I don't know. Suddenly, I think I never knew what Christianity was about until I heard him preach. Suddenly, it's all so very clear. And then, just as suddenly, it's gone. And I wonder what's wrong with my head.
2: Thanks again, Newell. Wish I could persuade you to stay around for a sandwich. I expect Susan and I'll be having something to eat right away. We usually do.
4: Oh, no.

0: Not yet. Not yet. I have to have a few minutes now. Oh, Susan, this isn't like you. But that's just it. It isn't like me. Never in my life have I thought so much, so hard. Reached out for God, that's it, like this. Reach out for God. But first touch Jesus. That's what William Newell said. When a sinful man has the blood of Jesus on his heart, God forgets he's ever sinned.
1: Well, then, see you next Monday night, Newell. Thanks again. Susan would say the same if she were here.
0: Oh, yes, I would, I would. Thank you, William Newell, for showing me. I have sinned. Temper, gossip, jealousy, envy. Oh, God, such envy. Oh, forgive me. Forgive me, God. Susan Crowell, covered by Jesus' blood now.
2: And so the revolution started in Susan's life. Now she had a firm rock foundation underfoot. To Henry, this was a happy surprise. The vivacious, gay Susan he loved so much had a new depth to her gaiety, new purpose for her vitality. She'd been a church member when he met her, but this was different. He thanked God for it. And then one night after the Bible study session...
0: Harry, let's have some coffee. Chocolate, anything. I have to talk. I can never sleep after a class. Those questions, one right after another. My brain's in a whirl.
1: Me too. My mind keeps trying to sort them out. Let's have the chocolate. Susan.
0: Hmm?
1: Maybe if I put it into words, I'd feel better about it.
0: Put what into words, Harry? Do you want some cookies?
1: Thanks. Susan... A long time ago, I accepted Christ as my Savior. You know that.
0: Oh, I do know that, Harry. It was one of the things I admired about you the most, even if I didn't really understand then.
1: It was the day my father died.
0: I know that. Oh, Harry, I was the one that needed to be, well, born again. You certainly don't. You've always been...
1: Always gone to church. I've read my Bible. You know I have. I've done a lot of talking about taking God into business as a partner. I meant it, too.
0: Of course you did. Harry, the chocolate needs a little sugar.
1: Or I thought I meant it, anyway.
0: Oh, now, Harry, nobody could have been more Christian.
1: A shabby Christian. That's what I've been, Susan. Shabby. And worse, I've been shabby and bored and stingy.
0: Oh, no, no, not stingy. You always tithe.
1: What's a tithe when you don't miss it? Newell... He makes giving an adventure. Not just a duty to do and forget about. He makes it exciting.
0: That's it, isn't it? An adventure.
1: An adventure with Christ. He didn't say that, did he, Susan?
0: No. No, I don't think he did. You did.
1: But he told us how.
0: Yes, he did. If he hadn't, I wouldn't have found my way.
1: Susan, listen to me. What Newell has been saying right here in our house... Why, it's changed my whole way of looking at life.
0: You too. But Harry...
1: All the time I thought that believers were under obligation to live like Christians. But the things they owned, the way they used their time, those were personal possessions. But Susan, I've had a new insight. We can live unto God because we love Him. And everything we have belongs to God. That's it, Susan. Everything we own belongs to God.
0: A kind of adventure with your giving. Harry, you know I'm with you. I couldn't have said it before, but it's what I feel now.
1: I want this kind of living more than money, Susan.
0: I do too, Harry. I think we've found something tonight.
1: I know we have. Let's pray we never lose it. Never let it go. Never.
2: So Susan Coleman Crowell, well-bred, well-educated society woman, became an intense Christian. And so Henry Parsons Crowell, born again when he was only 9, completely re-evaluated his ideas of the Christian life. And after that, things were never the same for Henry and Susan. For instance, Susan discovered she didn't have

0: time for some of her old friends. But on the other hand...
1: That was the year Mrs. Kroll began a Bible class at our church and invited me to come to it. She and two other ladies, Mrs. William Borden and Mrs. Sidney Andrews, I think they were, started this class. And everybody took to calling it the ABC Bible Class of Chicago.
2: C was for Kroll, naturally. Everybody just loved her. So tall and queenly. She was a saint.
0: Everybody loved Susan Kroll? Well, not quite. There were a few who were highly critical of her new outlook on life. If she wanted to be fanatical, that was her affair, they said. What they criticized was her unwillingness to keep it to herself.
3: Good morning, Mrs. Kroll. Fine sermon, wasn't it? But then we always hear the best at this church. As I was saying to Robert only last night, I don't care whether it's bonnet or butchers, you get what you pay for. And we were wise, so very wise, in adding that extra little incentive to the Reverend Shirley. Mrs. Kroll? Goodness, I don't believe she heard a word I said.
4: Good morning, Mrs. Pike.
3: Good morning, Dora. It was the strangest thing.
5: What's wrong?
3: Well, it was so odd. I was talking to Susan Kroll, and suddenly she darted off. Tell me, Dora, do you think Susan Kroll has been somewhat, well, strange lately? Have you noticed?
5: I've noticed.
3: Look, there she goes now. Whatever is she doing? Just streaking along down the aisle.
5: And it's the same with him.
3: Watch her, Dora. Just keep your eye on her there. She's almost pushing her way along. What was that you said about him?
5: Oh, haven't you heard?
3: I haven't heard anything. Tell me. Look, there she goes. I suppose she's getting some committee together. Wouldn't you think she'd find a better time and place than a church aisle after Sunday morning worship? Oh, look, she's headed back this way again. She must be after Sally Dodds. Oh, yes. Well, it's none of my affair.
6: And do try to come over on Monday night, Sally, about 8. Mr. Newell starts right at 8 o'clock, and we're through by 9. Unless you want to stay for questions. Most everybody does. Your mind's just churning with questions when he gets started. Sally, do you really understand the New Testament? Now, don't answer that now. Just come to the class. Please say you come. Oh, there's your mother. I want to ask her, too.
3: Did I say committee, Dora?
5: Well, over at the Institute, they call that personal work.
3: Well, I call it pretty bold. This isn't the Institute, and the people who attend this church aren't that kind. The Krolls aren't either. I don't know what's gotten into them.
5: Well, I do. That's what I started to tell you, Mrs. Pike, about him.
3: Well, for goodness sakes, dear, tell me.
6: Five more today, Harry.
7: Hmm?
6: That older couple I told you about, and Ethel Pearson and her mother and father. I thought the father looked a little dubious. He thought it was just a ladies' sewing circle, until I told him it was all your idea.
7: When did you see them, Susan?
6: Right after church.
7: After church.
6: I had a time catching Ethel Pearson, too. Now, she always sits under the left balcony, but today she was over on the right, down front. I made a dash down the left aisle and... Harry, there's something wrong.
7: Yes, Susan, there is.
6: And here I am, chattering on and on. Who'd you talk to after church? Has something happened at the plant, Harry? It isn't the fire.
7: No, Susan. I talked to the pastor after church, that's all.
6: Well, what has that got to do with business? What did he say?
7: It isn't business, Susan. It's us.
6: Us?
7: I don't think I should tell you, but I guess I have to.
6: Tell me what? Harry, you look stricken. What is it?
7: Well, the pastor said that... Susan, you've got to take this in the right spirit. Think it through first. Susan, the pastor said he knew we were enthusiastic about our new discovery, but...
6: Our new discovery? You mean...
7: Yes.
6: He said something about the Bible class.
7: No, he knows Newell. He respects him. That's our business, anyway.
6: Well, what isn't our business?
7: Inviting people to the class.
6: I don't understand.
7: He said, speaking to people the way we have, going up and down the aisles after
6: church. Up and down the aisles?
7: He called it personal work.
6: Well, what if it is?
7: He said it was an embarrassment to some of our members.
6: An embarrassment?
7: He said it doesn't look right. Not in this kind of church. People are formal and reserved.

0: Served.
1: I know these people, Harry. I know them as well as he does.
0: Evidently, we don't, Susan. There have been complaints. People resented our directness.
1: Is it so terrible to be direct about something you believe in? Something you're convinced everybody would be better off having?

And so we conclude Chapter 14 of The Man Who Knew the Meaning of Hard Work, the story of Henry Parsons Crowell. This is another in the series Stories of Great Christians, which come to you transcribed from the Moody Bible Institute of Chicago.

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3: This is Usama Dakdok from the Straightway of Grace Ministry, congratulating VCY on 65 years of ministry. We have been on VCY since 2011. 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We believe it is critical for this important work to continue for such a time as this. 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

0: Well, hi there. Come on in. Uncle Charlie here. Welcome to Children's Bible Hour Story Time. Well, it's not only story time, but it's time to pray. That's the name of our interesting story. So stick around for the story called It's Time to Pray. This was going to be a very special day. Because it was the first Thursday in May, this was the National Day of Prayer. Students were being allowed to organize and lead a special time of prayer for government leaders before school. Then the children were going on a field trip to nearby Washington, D.C. And finally, that evening at school, there would be a community-wide program involving many of the boys and girls. Jonathan and Becky were very excited to be among those chosen to dress up as famous Americans.
1: Jonathan, did you see my costume? It's really neat.
2: It sure is. You'll make a great Abigail Adams, Becky.
1: And you're going to be a terrific Abraham Lincoln, if you can get your beard to stay on. I'll help you with it before the program tonight.
2: Thanks. Let's hurry up and eat so we can get to school and pray.
3: I never thought the day would come when I'd hear children say that.
4: I remember my father telling how back when he was a boy, his class prayed every morning before the start of school.
1: Nobody prays at school much anymore. They don't allow it.
2: That's why I want to go early and pray. Since they're actually letting us do it today, who knows when that'll happen again?
3: I heard about one girl somewhere who was told by her school principal to stop bowing her head and saying grace before lunch. She refused to stop praying. So they kicked her out of school for a whole week.
2: They did? Wow, I pray before eating my lunch, and kids sometimes give me a hard time, but I never got kicked out of school for it.
3: Let's hope it doesn't happen here. But you know, it's like all our religious freedoms are slowly being taken away, one by one.
4: People just don't realize that they have the freedom to protest against religion because of prayer and the Bible. Without them, this country wouldn't be what it is today.
1: I've been studying the American government and social studies, and I'm learning that freedom of religion is

0: a lot different than freedom from religion. Did you know that the Constitution doesn't say that Scripture and Jesus and Christianity must be kept out of public places?
1: I'm sure glad about that. That's why I want to see the memorials in Washington, D.C. There's stuff from the Bible all over the place.
0: Yeah, we'd better hurry up and get going.
2: The kids went off to school and sat in the auditorium with the rest of the students who came early to pray for our country and its leaders.
3: In Romans 13:1, the Apostle Paul wrote, "Let every soul be subject to the governing authorities, for there is no authority except from God, and the authorities that exist are appointed by God." And so, on this National Day of Prayer, we the students of Pleasant Valley School ask you, O Lord, to strengthen the members of Congress and our president and give them the wisdom and courage to make decisions that will honor you instead of men. Turn our leaders back to the teachings in your holy word. We pray these things in Jesus' name. Amen.
0: That was a neat way to get this day started.
1: Yeah, and now it's time for our field trip. I can hardly wait. Did you remember your sack lunch?
0: Yes, and I brought my camera too. This is gonna be great.
1: Hey, the kids are getting on the buses. Let's go.
4: Welcome to the White House, or the President's House, a sandstone building designed by James Hoban, an Irishman. The cornerstone was laid in 1792, and the building now comprises 132 rooms and 20 baths.
1: Wow, no fighting with you for the bathroom every morning if we lived here.
0: Shh, be quiet.
4: As we enter the state dining room, you'll notice there on the mantle a prayer carved into the mantle at the request of President Franklin Delano Roosevelt. The prayer was written by the second president of the United States and the first president to occupy this home, John Adams, who wrote these words to his new wife, Abigail, upon arriving on November 1, 1800. I pray heaven to bestow the best of blessings on this house and all that shall hereafter inhabit it. May none but honest and wise men ever rule under this roof.
0: Hey, Jonathan, did you hear that? We prayed for our president this morning, but almost 200 years ago, John Adams prayed for all the presidents that came after him, including ours today.
1: Wow, even Abraham Lincoln? That's some great guy you married, Abigail Adams.
0: Thanks, Abe.
5: This is probably the most visited landmark in Washington, D.C., the Lincoln Memorial.
0: Look, there's Abe Lincoln up in that chair.
1: Hey, yeah, let's get up closer.
5: The sculptor, Daniel Chester French, spent 4 years carving this remarkable 19-foot-tall image of our 16th president from 16 blocks of white Georgia marble. On the south wall are the words of Lincoln's famous Gettysburg Address. And on the north wall is his second inaugural address. Over these addresses are two murals painted by Jules Guerin, each canvas weighing over 600 pounds and using a total of 300 pounds of paint.
2: Everywhere that Jonathan and Becky looked during their field trip, they saw signs of God's signature over the nation's capital. Indeed, faith in a creator had influenced much of the architecture and monuments they saw and showed how rooted early America was in the Christian faith. That evening at school, the National Day of Prayer program was well attended by young and old. The mayor of Pleasant Valley and the school principal led in praying for our leaders, and there was a special number on the piano by Mrs. Dodge, the music teacher. Finally, it was time for Becky and Jonathan and the other children to stand on stage and present the spoken and written words of famous Americans.
0: Hello. My name is Abigail Adams. My husband, you know, John

0: He's the second president of these United States. He's a good and honest man, a God-fearing man who prays every day for this young country of ours. And that's important because a patriot without religion, in my opinion, is as great a paradox as an honest man without the fear of God. Don't you all agree?
1: Hello, my name is Abraham Lincoln. You know, my campaign poster called me Honest Abe, and that's what I aim to be. But I've got to tell you, being the 16th president of this great nation is pretty hard right now. You see, we're in the midst of a great struggle between the North and the South. Recently, I had a visitor in my office, a minister from one of the churches here in Washington, and he said he hoped the Lord was on our side. Well, that got me thinking, and I turned to him and said, "I am not at all concerned about that, for I know that the Lord is always on the side of right." Then I thought a moment more and said, "But it is my constant anxiety and prayer that I and this nation should be on the Lord's side." And I believe that's exactly what we should all be praying for today.
2: Oh, the program was a big success, and everyone seemed to agree that it would be good to do it again on the next National Day of Prayer. To celebrate their performance, Jonathan and Becky's parents took them home and had ice cream sundaes.
3: I have to say, you both did very well tonight.
4: Yes, you did. It was a wonderful program.
0: Thanks.
1: Yeah, thanks.
3: I liked when the children were dressed like famous Americans and quoted them. I didn't realize President Harry Truman said, "All of us, at home, at war, wherever we may be, are within the reach of God's love and power. We all can pray. We all should pray."
4: Oh, yes. And I liked Robert E. Lee saying, "Let there be prayer at sunup, at noonday, at sundown, at midnight, all through the day."
3: Mm-hmm.
1: I guess prayer is pretty important, isn't it, Mom?
4: It sure is. That's how I like to start my day, with a time of prayer.
0: Oh, Mom, I heard a great story from my Sunday school teacher. Back in the early days of this country, a stranger went to the Congress one day and asked a man how he could recognize George Washington. The man said, "You can do that very easily. When Congress goes to prayer, Mr. Washington, he's the gentleman who kneels."
3: I like that story. It shows that a tradition of prayer for the nation goes all the way back to President Washington.
0: In my social studies class, I learned that President Dwight Eisenhower began declaring a National Day of Prayer each year starting in 1952.
3: Oh, yes. There was an article in the newspaper about that, and it quoted President Eisenhower as once telling members of Congress that prayer is simply a necessity. If we back away from our problems and seek guidance in prayer, the problems fall back into proper focus.
4: That works not only for governments, but for families, too.
1: And for kids.
3: Right, for kids, too.
0: Oh, no!
4: What's wrong?
0: I just remembered, I've got a social studies test tomorrow.
4: Well, from what I've been hearing from you today, you're ready for it.
1: Yeah, besides, you can always pray about it, Becky. Right, Dad?
3: Well, that's what God tells us in the Bible. Philippians chapter 4, verses 6 and 7 says, "Be anxious for nothing, but in everything, including social studies tests, by prayer and supplication, with thanksgiving, let your requests be made known to God. And the peace that passes all understanding will guard your hearts and minds in Christ Jesus."
0: Thanks, Dad. I'd like some peace about that test right now. We started the day with prayer. Now I think we should end it with prayer, too.
3: That sounds good to me. Let's do that right now.

That song said it's time for all America to pray. You want to know something? I'd like to change that to it's time for all the nations of the world to pray. Psalm 33:12 says, "Blessed is the nation whose God is the Lord, the people he chose for his inheritance." If that's true, and I believe it is, then we could also say, "Cursed is the nation whose God is not the Lord." The way things are going here in the United States of America, taking God out of our public life, out of our public schools, it's hard for me to see why God would bless our nation, except for the prayers of his people. 2 Chronicles 7:14 tells us, "If my people who are called by my name will humble themselves and pray and seek my face and turn from their wicked ways, then will I hear from heaven, will forgive their sins, and heal their land." You've been listening to Storytime, a listener-supported production of CBH Ministries in Grand Rapids, Michigan. Bye now.

0: one gift that God has given me, the love of books. 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As a boy, I traveled to places impossible for me to see, and yet my bookshelf made them real to me. The world of my bookshelf, I'll remember it always.
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2: Hello, boys and girls. Are you ready for the next episode of our story? Good, because today we begin the second episode in Carolyn London's exciting book, Shadow of the Spear. Last time, Zarga, the young African boy, and his friend Dumo had gone into the forest near their village to observe a secret council meeting. When Dumo sneezed suddenly, the masked warriors became enraged and began to search for the intruders. Now Zarga and Dumo have climbed a vine and are hiding in the branch as the warriors with torches approach.
3: Dumo, shh! Don't puff so hard. They're getting closer.
4: I know, but that's not me breathing. That's my heart pounding. Aye, surely death will meet us tonight.
3: Shh, look. I can see them stumbling. Their curses tell me they are only men. They must be only the men of the village. My heart tells me they would kill us right here if they found we had broken their taboo. Look, there is a masked one very close.
5: We must find them. We will look over here.
3: Oh, I'm glad you came along, Dumo. But I am filled with sorrow that I... Oh, I wish I were home sleeping in my hut.
5: This way. We will find them over here.
3: Open your eyes now, Dumo. He is gone. Look, the fire burns brightly, and the men are dancing again. But see how fast they dance and pound on their drums.
4: The Ogba looks angry now, Zarga. There may be snakes up in this tree.
3: Oh, shh, Dumo, stop crying. Never mention the name of the snake at night. They might hear you. Oh, do you see the Ogba's long claws? They remind me of something I've seen in my father's blacksmith hut. Oh, he is hateful. Let's go back to the village before they stop their meeting. We will never get out of the forest. And if we wait until morning, they will surely see us. Oh, every branch and stone makes so much noise. Come on, Dumo.

0: Look, Dumo. We can see the moon. I think we are safe.
1: Oh, I won't feel safe until I've hidden my ears on your sleeping mat.
0: Oh, how beautiful our village is. Surely it is the most beautiful village in all the world. We've made it, Dumo. We're alive. And the old Ogma didn't catch us. I don't think he is so very wise after all.
1: Oh, I'm just glad to be going to sleep at last.
2: Saga! Saga!
0: Don't let him get me. Don't let him get me.
2: Saga!
0: Oh. Greetings, Father. Did you sleep well?
3: The night has passed well, son. 10 harvests and more have passed since your birth, my son.
0: Yes, Father. I shall soon be a man.
3: Perhaps. The man should know how to hunt. Today I am going to take you with me, and we shall hunt for the graceful one who jumps through the grass.
0: Antelope! Aye, today I am truly a man.
3: Take your spear and follow me. Your spear, son. Get your spear.
0: I can't. I have lost it.
3: Where is it?
0: I don't know.
3: Come with me. Let Dumo continue to sleep. My son, a man's spear is his life.
0: I hear you well, Father.
3: A man's spear must be with him at all times.
0: I hear you, Father.
3: A man must never leave his spear behind in moments of fear. Here is your spear.
0: Shame covers me, my father.
3: A man who would wear the marks of the tribe must be truthful.
0: I hear you well, father.
3: You have erred greatly. Your action last night will cost me much in sacrifices to appease the spirit of the Ogba. Ognobo, the great stone god of our village, will be displeased. I will have to give many chickens and goats.
0: But how did you know?
3: You are very fortunate. Very fortunate indeed. Last night it was my duty as chief elder to sit on a make-decision talk with the other elders and the Ogba.
0: Yes, father.
3: But our preparations were interrupted. It was I who found your spear at the foot of the tree. And it was I who saw two badly frightened boys clinging like monkeys to the branch of the tree. Had you not been so weak and frightened, you would have seen me hide your spear so that none of the others would know of my disgrace. For truly I have been shamed. Now I must offer many sacrifices at the spirit hut, at least a fat goat and 10 chickens.
0: Did you tell the Ogba?
3: The Ogba surely knows. Ognobo, the great stone god of our village, would have told him. The Ogba is the voice of Ognobo. It is he who receives messages and secrets from our spirit god. And he tells them to the men of the town. Ognobo is a demanding god. And tonight I must offer sacrifices for my son's dishonorable behavior.
0: Shame covers me, my father.
3: I did not realize that my son was reaching the age of questioning. Truly, soon you will be initiated into the tribe. Perhaps 3 harvests, perhaps 4. But as a member of the tribe, you must be brave and strong and true. The Ogba seems to know the secrets of all men. And when the spirit of the Ognobo comes upon him, he is demanding of many sacrifices. He is a thing to be feared.
0: Who is the Ogba?
3: It is not I. When you have been initiated into the tribe, you will know the secrets of the Ogba. Until that time, you must be patient. You must be brave. You must learn to be a man.
0: I want to be brave and true and strong as you are, my father.
3: Enough of these words. Now let us speak words of your spear.

0: This spear is your symbol. You must use it wisely and well. A man must know his spear. The spear must know its master. With this, you bring down enemies of the tribe. With this, you kill. And with this, you bring peace. It brings praise to its owner and comfort to the cooking pot. This spear must be your shadow. Can a man lose his shadow?
1: No, my father.
0: Man must keep his shadow with him, or he has no soul. Last night at the council meeting, we spoke of the enemies of our people. We spoke of the fearful Luta tribe, who capture our women and children, and who use them for sacrifices to their wicked gods. So, my son, tomorrow, when the sun yet has his face hidden, we shall make war on them. But now, come, let us put your shadow to work. I will teach you the ways of the forest and of the plain. Take your shadow. Never leave it behind again. Come, we will follow this path through the tall grass. Quickly, but quietly. Saga, my son, you make so much noise. All the antelope in Africa will know we are coming. Now here, do you see that twig? It tells us that the graceful one who leaps through the grass has passed this way.
1: Oh, how I wish I could read the forest signs like you can. But my eyes do not see the marks.
0: You will learn. You will learn.
1: But, Father, I want to learn it all today.
0: Quiet, my son. Be patient. Today and tomorrow, a needle can dig a well. Be patient. You will learn. See where the twig has brushed the ground? See the small indentation on the far side of the twig? That is the mark of the antelope. Now, quietly. Perhaps your shadow will bring us food tonight.
1: Oh, if only I could be a brave hunter like my father. Ouch! A thorn! Oh, I mustn't let Bope hear me cry. Oh, what am I seeing? Never have I seen so awful a warrior.
2: The gods demand your death, Bope!
1: Bope! Bope! Oh, please! Bope! Bope! Oh, no! No! He stabbed him! My shadow! My shadow, my spear! I swear by the shadow of my spear, by my father's blood, that I will find the one who has killed you, Bope! I will find him, and when I find him, I will kill him!
3: Is this the way a man of the tribe cries? Like a frightened girl you are running?
1: Oh, Bodo, Bodo, father of my father!
3: For a truth, if the men of the village see you crying like this, your father will walk in shame. What bothers your heart?
1: Bodo,
3: speak.
1: Bodo, brother of my father. My father is dead.
4: Who has killed Zarka's father? How will Zarka take revenge? Tune in for the next episode of this exciting story from Carolyn London's book, Shadow of the Spear.

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1: Experience the American dream with today's Patriot of the Past interview. I'm your host, John Gillespie. It's October 7, 1780. I'm with barefoot 16-year-old Patriot soldier Thomas Young at the Battle of Kings Mountain. Thomas is whooping and shouting and dashing with his fellow Patriots from tree to tree to dodge bullets. Mr. Young, look out. Colonel Williams is shot.
2: Oh, no, Mr. Gillespie. I love him as a father. He told us we must not give up this hill so the British don't take over the rest of South Carolina and win the war.
1: The Patriots did not give up Kings Mountain and gave hope to the Continental Army they could beat the British. To learn more of American patriotism and the Southern strategy, call 800-728-1776 or visit the nation's most realistic educational website, 1776americandream.com, a great way for students to appreciate America from the actual words of our founders.
3: How do you do? Fear can cripple a person as surely as injury or disease, attacking the will and leaving the victim powerless to act, except in detrimental ways. The man in this story was driven by fear to seek a false ally, a treacherous one, that turned against him and would have destroyed him had not his one true friend come to the rescue. And his mind and heart and life were unshackled. Dramatizing true life stories of people set free from chains of darkness, this is Unshackled, produced in Chicago by Pacific Garden Mission. You cannot imagine the desperate condition of many street people who come to Pacific Garden Mission. A lifetime of abuse from others, from circumstance, and from their own bad decisions can make their situation seem hopeless. They need food, clothing, and shelter. They often need medical and dental care. They need counseling to change their lives. All of these are offered free at the old lighthouse. But nothing really changes until they meet the Prince of Peace. He alone offers light that leads them out of darkness. He alone can forgive the past. He alone walks with them into the future, never leaving nor forsaking them. You cannot imagine the difference he makes until you meet him yourself, like the man in this story. Now for broadcast around the earth, here is program number 2458 in the series Unshackled, the program that makes you face yourself and think.
4: What are you doing out here by yourself, Doug?
5: Thinking.
4: You mean worrying?
5: Yeah.
4: What about?
5: Vietnam.
4: Maybe you won't have to go.
5: Nah, it's inevitable. As soon as I graduate, they'll grab me.
4: Well, you're probably right. I thought the war would end before you were old enough, but it just seems to get bigger.
5: You saw the news tonight. All those guys killed in ambush. Man, I don't want to die like that.
4: You're not thinking of going to Canada?
5: No. I believe in serving my country, even if I don't understand why.
4: It's hard, isn't it? So many people against the war.
5: I can hardly stand to think about leaving here.
4: It is peaceful here by the lake, isn't it? Swimming and fishing.
5: I went in and talked with a recruiter today.
4: Why?
5: I wanted to see what my options were.
4: Do Mom and Dad know you did that?
5: No. The recruiter said it's better to volunteer than wait for your number to come up.
4: You're going to enlist then?
5: I don't know yet. It's scary either way, Carol. Waiting or walking into that hell over there.
3: The man in our story was like millions of other Americans who faced the war in Vietnam. He was young, and he was scared. His story is not about the Vietnam War, although that affected him. His

0: The story is about a bigger, more ancient conflict against a far more deadly enemy. This is the true story of Douglas Leet and how he was unshackled.
1: I grew up on Little Long Lake in Barry County, Michigan. Dad cleared the land and built the house himself, along with mother's help. I spent a lot of my youth outdoors and learned the work ethic from my folks, but I was still not ready for Vietnam. In the end, I enlisted, and after basic, went through riverboat training. When we arrived at Cameron Bay in 1968, we split up for our destinations. I felt like the rookie that I was.
2: Hey, don't let that guy snow you, Doug. It's not as bad as he says. It's bad, but you'll make it.
1: If I'm lucky.
2: Yeah.
1: I feel so stupid. I don't know what to expect.
2: You can expect a lot of tension because you don't know when or where Charlie will strike. There's no front line. It's more like a circle all around you.
1: So, how do you protect yourself?
2: You don't. It's almost like roulette where your number's picked at random. All you can do is be wary and don't take too many chances. The shorter your time gets, the fewer chances you take.
1: Man! What's that?
2: We fire rounds off all night. You'll get used to it.
1: I'll never get used to it.
2: Here, smoke a little pot. That'll help you mellow out.
1: I had never used drugs until I went to Vietnam, but pot helped me feel accepted with the guys. We often spent 2 or 3 weeks transporting artillery or troops down small canals and rivers, and the fear never left me. Fear of our boat being sunk by rocket attack, fear of being in the wrong place when the tide went out, left high and dry, unable to escape if the VC found us. Fear of the dark jungle on either side of the boat where snipers lurked. One day my buddy took me to Saigon and introduced me to the way to combat fear.
2: You like this heroin, Doug?
1: Yeah, I do. Man, I feel great. It
2: takes the edge off being in this stinking place.
1: Oh, I wish I had some yesterday when we were going down the river with that load of JP4.
2: Yeah, wouldn't have mattered if the Kong had put a round in one of those barrels.
1: Somehow, being blown to smithereens doesn't seem as scary when you're high.
2: Don't mean nothing.
1: Well, I don't ever want to come down from where I am.
2: That's the secret, Doug. Stay high all the time. It's cheap enough.
1: I never thought I'd use heroin, but you do what you gotta do to survive. From then on, I used heroin continuously to calm my fears and dull my existence. I began stockpiling drugs to ship home so I'd have a supply when I got back. I shipped 2 boxes of pot to a girl I knew, but didn't trust anyone with my heroin, so I mailed that to myself. When I arrived back home, I learned the girl had given my pot to a friend named Bill.
3: Say, Kathy was pretty nervous about keeping the stuff, Doug, so she asked me to hold on to it.
1: Yeah, she doesn't do drugs. That's why I figured she'd be a good person to mail it to. She wouldn't smoke it all up.
3: Like I would, huh? Yeah, I smoked some and sold about a third of it already. Well, I'll pay you for what I used.
1: Oh, that's okay. I'm just glad you guys kept it for me.
3: Oh, it's good grass, Doug. Here, have a hit.
1: It's primo.
3: Bet you're glad to be back.
1: You don't know the half of it.
3: Everybody seems to be against that war.
1: Yeah, I know. I ditched my uniform as soon as I got to Oakland. I'm embarrassed by our government's position and America's response to us.
3: Was it real bad?
1: I want to forget about it, Bill. I want to buy a motorcycle and travel around the country and stay high all the time.
3: Hey, this is great, Doug. Who would believe an old milk truck would make such a great hippie wagon?
1: Cool, isn't it? I'm going to paint it wild, psychedelic colors when it's all finished.
3: Oh, bet your folks won't like that.
1: I don't like anything I do these days. That's why I moved out. They hate my music. They said I was making their lives miserable. Now, I brought back 4 big speakers from Japan, and they wouldn't let me turn up the volume.
3: Ah, most parents are like that.
1: Oh, yeah, you should have heard Kathy's dad when he found out our brothers and I were getting high. He lectured us for an hour.
3: Yeah? What'd he say?
1: Oh, drugs are evil. They'll destroy your life.
3: That sounds just like her old man.
1: Or mine. I don't want anything to do with their 9-to-5 life, man. I've seen enough conflict to last me a lifetime. I just want peace. At first, it was fun hanging out with other dopers who hated the establishment, but as the months turned into years, the addiction destroyed us from the inside out. We were all trying to fill a void that drugs couldn't fill. In 2 or 3 years, Kathy's brothers were both dead from suicide.

0: and I was on the same track. I traveled around the country, going nowhere, selling dope, trying this drug and that drug. I was on a mission of self-destruction and often overdosed.
1: Oh man, he's really overdosed. Throw some ice cubes in that water. Hey, Doug, wake up. Oh man.
2: He's gonna die if we don't get him to breathing soon. Oh, we better try CPR again.
1: Wake up, Doug. Oh, thank God.
2: Oh, thank God. He's coming out of it.
0: My insatiable craving for narcotics led me to overdose many times. I couldn't get high enough. Sometimes I'd wake up with a needle still sticking in my vein, and my wallet and drugs would be gone. There's not much honor in the drug culture. The more drugs I used, the emptier life became. Not long after that, my lust for heroin led me to steal a television set from a fellow Vietnam vet. Later that day, a friend drove me around the corner to a drug house where the vet caught up with me and blocked our car with his vehicle. I knew I was in trouble when he got out with a logging chain in his hand while his girlfriend held a gun on me.
3: Out of that car, slime ball! I'm gonna teach you a lesson you will never forget! Ow! Shoot him if he tries anything!
4: Ow, man, don't! Ow!
3: Don't you ever steal from me again!
4: I won't!
3: Ever!
0: I woke up in the hospital with 80 stitches on top of my skull where he'd beat me. Heroin had led me down a dark and wretched road. With nowhere to turn, I ended up in jail for a month due to warrants for drug use. I tried rehabilitation at the Veterans Hospital countless times in 15 years. Sometimes I went to avoid jail or to satisfy probation. Other times I went because I was sick and tired. Sometimes I sat through group therapy. Other times I met with a counselor one-on-one.
5: I can sense a lot of anger buried inside you, Doug. You need to talk about it.
0: Yeah, I'm angry, but I wasn't raised to talk about emotions.
5: Then you'll never be free. You have to get these things into the open so you can understand why you do the things you do. What are you angry about?
0: Vietnam. It was a senseless war. If I hadn't gone there, I wouldn't be addicted to heroin.
5: Whoa, now, wait a minute. We can't blame others for the choices we make. We have to accept responsibility.
0: I'm not responsible for that war. My country sent me there.
5: You're not responsible for the war or what your country does. But you are responsible for the way you react to any situation. You can't control anything but yourself in this life.
0: I can't even do that.
5: Yes, you can. If you learn the motivation behind your behavior. Why did you start doing drugs?
0: I lived in fear every day while I was in Vietnam, and heroin helped ease that fear.
5: And now you're afraid to quit using drugs.
0: I can't quit. I tried, but I can't.
5: Well, we can put you on methadone while we get at the root of your problem.
0: I didn't know then that the root of my problem was sin. I had made myself the center of life, and what I needed was a new heart. I spent several years in various jails, then I faced many years in prison because of warrants for forgery, drugs, robbery, and other charges against me. I decided suicide was the only answer, and leveled with my girlfriend, who was also facing prison.
2: If you're gonna end your life, so am I.
0: Don't do it on my account, Diane.
2: I feel the same way as you, Doug. What's the point of going on?
0: I would if there were any hope, but there isn't. I've thought about it from every angle, but we're both looking at years behind bars.
2: I can't handle that. To think of my little boys growing up without me, knowing their mother is in prison? No way.
0: Life is meaningless, you know that?
2: Yeah. How are you gonna do it?
0: I've tried to overdose, but that hasn't worked. Maybe we can use carbon monoxide.
2: Whatever you say.
0: I'll buy the hose and we can drive out on some old country road where nobody ever goes.
2: I want to write a letter to my boys. Maybe someday they'll understand.
0: Yeah. Yeah, I'd better write a note to my folks, too. They'll never understand, though.
2: I'd like to take the boys to breakfast first, okay?
0: Okay. We'll wait till tonight to go through with it. It was hard to watch her say goodbye to her two little boys. Hard to write the letters to our folks. I bought some flexible hose that fitted my exhaust, and we waited until nightfall. And then we drove to a deserted country road and parked.
2: What are you thinking about, Doug?

0: Grow up. Seems like another lifetime.
1: You're not having second thoughts, are you?
0: No.
1: Will you wait till I'm asleep? Before you connect the hose?
0: Sure, I will. It was so peaceful there. We used to go turtle hunting, and there were ducks and geese and cranes. I was so innocent then. Man, I wish I could go back to those days. You know that, Diane? Life seemed to have meaning back then. You asleep? Sorry about this, Mom and Dad.
2: Doug was not alone on that dark country road, as he believed. We'll hear more about that in a moment.
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0: Diane, wake up.
1: Huh? Oh, it didn't work, did it?
0: No.
1: What happened?
0: I sat here with the fumes filling the car, and I started thinking about my family.

0: What are we gonna do now?
1: I don't know. I just don't know. My life got progressively worse. I lost my car and ended up living with a friend who also did drugs. But it was getting harder and harder to maintain my addiction. One night, in desperation, I walked out to a payphone and called an old friend, asking her to go with me to turn myself in. But first, I asked her for enough money to get high one last time. Walking back to my apartment, a robber stuck a gun to my neck.
2: Don't move. Don't yell.
1: Okay.
2: Okay, if you try anything, I'm gonna waste you.
1: I won't.
2: Now, shut up now. Give me your wallet. Now!
1: Here! I had only $2, and as he fled with my wallet, I realized I might have been killed for $2 lousy. When I turned myself in, I suffered withdrawal pain that kept me awake all night for 3 days in a row. Finally, I went to the library and found a book with big, bold letters that said, Hooked. That's me, I thought, and began reading. The book was about a man who spent most of his life in prison until he met Jesus. I was well aware that Jesus died on a cross, but I had never had an intimate, personal relationship with him like the author described. I finished the book and got down on my knees and poured out my whole life to the Lord. I sobbed and wailed for hours, not caring if the guards heard me or not, and fell asleep at peace. The following days, I began reading the Bible and attending the church services held on Sundays. Pastor, I'd like to join the Bible study. My name's Doug Leed.
3: Glad to have you, Doug. What prompted your decision?
1: I read a book that opened my eyes to Jesus. I never knew you could have a personal relationship with him until I read that book. I've been reading the Bible ever since.
3: God wants everyone to know him like that, but it isn't possible until you're born again, according to what Jesus said. In John chapter 3, verse 3, he said, Verily, verily, I say unto thee, except a man be born again, he cannot see the kingdom of God.
1: Well, maybe that's what happened to me in my cell the other night. I prayed like I never prayed before. I confessed all my sins and asked him to change my life. And I felt different ever since.
3: Praise God. Salvation begins with repentance. What part of the Bible are you reading, Doug?
1: Romans. Man, the words are like jumping right off the page at me.
3: Good. That's the book we're studying in this class. The book of Romans is a clear map of salvation from man's sinfulness to God's grace poured out through Jesus Christ.
1: I've lived a

0: pretty rotten life, but God forgives me, doesn't he?
1: Well, the Bible says in 1 John chapter 1, verse 9, that if we confess our sins, he is faithful and just to forgive us our sins and to cleanse us from all unrighteousness. The blood of Christ washes away all our sins when we put our faith in him.
0: I want to change. I want to quit using drugs, and I hope I can now.
1: God says you can do all things through Christ who strengthens you. But don't be fooled, Doug. Satan will not give up on you. Read the Bible every day and spend time with the Lord in prayer.
0: I am, Pastor. I listen to good Bible teaching on the radio, too.
1: Good. Let's begin our study with prayer.
0: I spent that year in jail reading the Bible and going to Bible study. I just couldn't seem to get enough of God's Word. When I was released, I couldn't wait to tell my old friend Bill about Jesus. We went fishing together.
2: Say, that year in jail really changed you, Doug.
0: It was Jesus that changed me, Bill. I can't believe the difference he makes.
2: Yeah.
0: Well, the amazing thing is, God doesn't ask you to change and clean yourself up and then come to him. He accepts you just as you are, and then he begins changing.
2: Hey, you talk as if he's real.
0: He is. He was always there, watching over me. In Vietnam, and all those times I nearly overdosed. Even when I tried to end my life, he was there, and he kept me safe until I heard the truth.
2: Well, I can see you found something to believe in.
0: Not something, Bill. Someone. You need to give the Lord a chance, man. He loves you.
2: Well, maybe I will, Doug. I'll sure think about it.
0: Oh, I never felt so much love in my life as the night I got down on my knees and poured out my heart to God. You're my best friend, Bill, but I can't even talk to you the way I talk to him.
2: Say, who do you think Jesus was?
0: Oh, the Son of God. I went to church while I was growing up, but I never really knew that he died for my sins on the cross. Man, I was his enemy, and he died for me. I don't know anybody who would go to war and lay down his life for the enemy, do you?
2: No. Why'd he do that?
0: Because he loves us. That's what the Bible says. For God so loved the world that he gave his only begotten Son, that whosoever believeth in him should not perish, but have everlasting life.
2: Well, you're different, all right, Doug. Quoting the Bible now.
0: When you meet Jesus, you can't stay the same, man.
2: You don't use drugs anymore?
0: I haven't since I got out of jail.
2: Man, all my friends are dopers. I don't know if I could quit.
0: The Bible says you can do all things through Christ who strengthens you.
2: Well, it's a lot to think about.
0: Hey, I still struggle, Bill. I don't want you to think it's easy, but I know without a doubt that the most important thing you can do is ask Jesus into your heart. Not long after that, Bill went to church with his girlfriend, and the pastor led him to the Lord. We'd always been the best of friends. Now he was my brother in Christ. I'm here to say that God makes salvation simple, but living the Christian life is not always easy. I was foolish and tried drugs again, thinking I could control the craving now that I was reading the Bible. Finally, ashamed and desperate to break their hold on me, I went into drug rehab in Lansing. And there one night, my sister called.
3: Doug, I have some bad news for you. Billy's dead.
0: Billy? What happened?
3: Someone beat him up and he bled to death.
0: Billy's gone? I can't believe it.
3: I know. He meant a lot to you.
0: I'm glad he was saved. At least I know I'll see him again someday.
3: I'm sorry to have to bring you such sad news.
0: Man, you never know how much time you have. Here I am wasting my life. I never thought I'd end up back in rehab again.
3: Don't give up, Doug. God will help you.
0: I won't give up. I'm just disappointed that I gave in.
3: I hope this time you can break the drug habit for good.
0: Yeah. Yeah, I'm going to have a long talk with my pastor.
1: God doesn't forsake you just because you failed, Doug.
0: I feel terrible, Pastor.
1: You're very hard on yourself because you've defiled your body, which is the dwelling place of the Holy Spirit. You took that which is holy and lightly esteemed it.
0: I don't want to fail again.
1: Then keep your eyes on Jesus. Let me show you something. This is Galatians chapter 5, verses 16 and 17. This I say then, walk in the Spirit, and ye shall not fulfill the lust of the flesh. For the flesh lusteth against the Spirit, and the Spirit against the flesh. And these are contrary, the one to the other, so that ye cannot do the

0: things that she would.
1: Do you ever fail the Lord?
0: Oh, of course. Who can live a perfect, sinless life? 1 John chapter 1, verse 8 says, "If we say that we have no sin, we deceive ourselves, and the truth is not in us." But the aim is to walk in the way that pleases Him. You don't go out and deliberately sin. Paul asks a question in Romans chapter 6, verses 1 and 2. What shall we say then? Shall we continue in sin that grace may abound? God forbid. How can we that are dead to sin live any longer therein?
1: Man, that's what I did. I knew it was wrong, but I turned to drugs instead of turning to God. How could I do that after I knew Him?
0: Doug, some of the greatest men in the Bible sinned against the Lord, even though they knew Him. Moses, David, even Peter denied knowing Christ. But Jesus forgave him and told him to go out and feed His sheep.
1: You've helped me a lot, Pastor.
0: Stay close to Jesus, Doug, and stay in His Word. And remember, when you are weak, then He is strong.
1: That was 10 years ago. Psalms 119, verses 92 and 93 have been words that sustained me. Unless thy law had been my delights, I should then have perished in mine affliction. I will never forget thy precepts, for with them thou hast quickened me. I married the pastor's daughter, and God gave me 2 sons. I serve the Lord as trustee in the church and also teach in junior church school. Telling someone about the Lord is what really counts in life. God loved us enough to die for us.
2: We hope that Doug's story has helped you understand the love God has for you. Don't ever think He doesn't care for you or that you're too far gone for Him to reach. He offers you His Son, whose death pays the penalty for your sin, whose resurrection brings you new life. 1 John chapter 5, verses 11 and 12 tell us, "And this is the record that God hath given to us eternal life, and this life is in His Son. He that hath the Son hath life, and he that hath not the Son of God hath not life." Invite Him into your heart and life today.
3: 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This program will feature the very words of Billy Sunday, Charles Spurgeon, Dwight L. Moody, and many more, all dramatized and delivered by our very own Unshackled actors. 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
2: With SRN News, I'm Keith Peters in Washington. Police say three men were killed in a shooting at a San Diego mosque Monday, and both suspects are dead. Both suspects are believed to be teens, and the case is considered to be a hate crime. The shooting happened at the Islamic Center of San Diego, the largest mosque in San Diego County, which is about 9 miles north of downtown San Diego. It's the largest mosque in San Diego County, according to its website. There's been a significant ruling in Luigi Mangione's upcoming state trial in the UnitedHealthcare CEO murder.
3: A gun and a notebook, the prosecutors say, link Luigi Mangione to the killing of UnitedHealthcare CEO Brian Thompson, can be used as evidence at his state murder trial. The judge's ruling Monday partially rejects a defense argument that those items were seized illegally at a Pennsylvania McDonald's where he was arrested before a search warrant was obtained. It's a major win for the Manhattan DA, enabling them to show the jury the possible murder weapon and evidence they say points to motive. But the judge ruled other evidence found during an initial search of Mangione's backpack must be suppressed. Julie Walker, New York.
2: President Trump says he's holding off on a military strike on Iran planned for Tuesday because serious negotiations are underway. Trump's announcement in a social media post Monday came as he had threatened the clock was ticking for Iran to strike a deal or fighting would renew after a fragile ceasefire. The president did not offer details about the planned attack, but said he instructed the U.S. military to be prepared to go forward with a full large-scale assault of Iran on a moment's notice in the events that an acceptable deal is not reached. On Wall Street, the Dow up by 159 points, the Nasdaq dropped 134, the S&P lower by 5. This is SRN News. To honor America's 250th birthday, SRN News is launching a new series focused on faith and freedom in our nation. Pastor Alan Jackson of World Outreach Church tells why he believes America is such a special country.
4: Well, I think it's our Christian heritage. We've never been a uniquely Christian nation in that we've always been a nation of diversity. There have been many faiths expressed here. But the values that shaped our nation, our legal documents, our founding documents, our educational system, our legal system, were all derived from a Judeo-Christian worldview. And that's resulted in the greatest liberty and freedom and self-government the world has ever known. And it has brought the blessings of God. We don't look the same. We don't have the same accent. We're a nation of immigrants. We're a melting pot. But those values have bound us together. And I think we're at a tipping point. I'm deeply offended by people that say those Christian values should not be a part of our story. How dare they say to us that our biblical worldview doesn't have a place in the marketplace today? It's our heritage, and I will not relent. It is what shaped this nation, and we've got to find the courage to go back and tell the truth.
2: 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Here's the Wall Street Business Report.
5: The Supreme Court has rejected appeals from pharmaceutical companies that object to negotiating Medicare drug prices with the federal government.
6: The justices gave no comment in leaving in place rulings from the Federal Appeals Court in Philadelphia that dismissed the drug manufacturers' claims. The negotiation program was created as part of the 2022 Inflation Reduction Act. The law requires the government to negotiate prices for certain high-cost drugs in the federal insurance program.

0: program.
1: And that is Marcela Sanchez reporting. Nextra Energy seeking to acquire Dominion Energy in an all-stock deal. It would be valued at about $67 billion, one of the biggest proposed mergers so far this year. It would create the world's biggest regulated electric utility business by market capitalization. Mixed bag on Wall Street at the closing bell. The Dow up 159, the NASDAQ down 134. For the Wall Street Business Report, I'm Bob Agnew.
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4: Matthew chapter 5 and verse 6. Blessed are they which do hunger and thirst after righteousness, for they shall be filled. Matthew chapter 5 and verse 6. God's Word, the Bible, telling us that focusing on righteousness always leads to fulfillment.
5: Good evening, Milwaukee. 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Mostly cloudy with a 50-50 chance for showers and thunderstorms overnight and a low near 65. South winds will gust as high as 30 miles an hour. Tomorrow we will keep the cloud cover with a 40% chance of showers and thunderstorms off and on during the day, a high near 76. South winds will turn west in the afternoon and gust up to 30 miles an hour. Tomorrow night will be partly cloudy with a low of 45, northwest winds at around 10 to 15. And on Wednesday, it will be mostly sunny with a high of 54 and winds out of the northeast at 5 to 10 miles an hour.
3: David Arthur was sexually abused at a young age. 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
8: 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So Liberty Council joined other student-focused ministries to send a letter to the U.S. Secretary of Education, Linda McMahon, urging the federal department to revise current guidance to ensure this equal treatment. Last February, the Department of Education updated its guidance on constitutionally protected prayer and religious expression. This includes allowing all groups access to bulletin boards or the public address system. But the updated guidance did not include some of the language that helps prevent or stop unfair and unequal treatment of student religious groups. School administrators often fail to understand that federal law requires them to allow the religious expression of religious groups. This language must be revised. Stay informed at Liberty Council's website, lc.org.
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0: Although history's bookshelf has many notable manuscripts, the Bible stands above them all because its author is God himself. 2 Timothy 3:16 says, "All scripture is inspired by God and profitable for teaching, reproof, correction, and training in righteousness, so that the man of God may be adequate, equipped for every good work." The Spirit of God breathed his intended words into the hearts and minds of 40 men over the course of 1,500 years to compose the Bible we treasure today. 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
10: Earth, formed to be inhabited. 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The Bible tells us God formed Earth to be inhabited. Earth is God's footstool and the focus of his attention. It was to Earth that God sent his Son, Jesus. But the other heavenly bodies were created as signs for days, seasons, months, and years. Other passages tell us the heavens were created to give God glory. The difference in purpose suggests that the earth is unique as a home for life. Starting with God's word, we don't expect to find alien life.
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12: This is the Phyllis Schlafly Report, the conservative pro-family broadcast of Phyllis Schlafly Eagles, a leading voice for the sanctity of life, traditional education, the Constitution, and American sovereignty. 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
13: The climate alarmists may seem to be retreating from the marketplace, but really, they're just regrouping and getting smarter about their tactics. Some in the media want you to believe the Democrats are quietly backing away from aggressive climate messaging, but don't believe that. The most zealous voices in academia and government are louder than ever, using their credentials not as evidence of expertise, but as weapons of intimidation. This is science in pursuit of control, not truth. Michael Mann is a prime example. He turned an Olympic broadcast into a climate sermon, claiming snow conditions were proof of global collapse. Well, this isn't analysis, it's fear-mongering, dressed up as commentary. Texas A&M professor Andrew Dessler follows the same playbook, openly admitting that economic models used to calculate the so-called social cost of carbon are made up, all while simultaneously throwing emotional fits in public forums. In any other field, that kind of performance would be disqualifying. Apparently in academia, it gets you invited back. But the more dangerous development is what's happening behind the scenes. The Federal Judicial Center recently, and quietly, pulled its climate chapter from the online version of its official reference manual on scientific evidence. Why? Well, because the chapter, written by activist scientists, was triggering backlash that threatened the agency's credibility. Well, this seems like a win for sanity, right? Oh, not so fast. That same chapter is still live on the National Academies of Sciences website, where the organization publicly stands behind it. The FJC shields itself from scrutiny while quietly directing readers to a proxy. Well, this isn't a retreat from quack science. It's an information laundering operation. This is the new playbook of the climate radicals. When their narrative collapses under scrutiny in one institution, they move it to another and keep going. They're simply embedding their ideology deeper into courts, government agencies, and policy schools, in places most Americans never look. And guess who pays the price? Families choosing between groceries and utility bills. Soaring energy costs, unreliable power grids, and crushing overregulation are the direct fruit of policies hatched in ivory towers and rubber-stamped by agencies too captured to push back. Real science welcomes debate. Climate extremism silences it. These radicals aren't losing ground, they are evolving. We have to say so out loud. Stay informed on this hoax and be engaged at phyllisschlafly.com. That's phyllisschlafly.com. Join us again for the Phyllis Schlafly Report.

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1: The hantavirus is not COVID. It's not even a contagious person-to-person disease. So why is the news all abuzz? Maybe it's a low news cycle. Maybe they need to sell newspapers. As Dr. Steve Lawrence of the Infectious Disease Division at Washington University in St. Louis told a news station, the primary way to catch the disease is by inhaling dust from dried rodent waste. To catch it from another person requires very close, prolonged contact. So first, someone has to inhale the dust, and then someone must be in close contact. Three people with the virus have died on the Dutch ship. But did the virus kill them, or did they have pre-existing conditions that made them vulnerable? More information is needed. This is not COVID.
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3: The deadly chemical abortion pill is now responsible for the vast majority of all abortions in the United States. For those mothers who made the horrible choice to abort their child with the pill, there is hope for reversal. Abortion pill reversal using supplemental progesterone has saved the lives of more than 7,000 babies. The abortion industry wants to keep this information from mothers and make them believe that once they take the first pill, there is no hope for saving their child. That's why a nationwide effort to share the hope of abortion pill reversal is being spearheaded by our friends at the National Religious Broadcasters, Heartbeat International, and Cogency Strategic. To learn more about the dangerous abortion drug and the chance for reversal, visit lifeissues.org.
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4: This is Frank Affney with the Secure Freedom Minute. Yesterday we celebrated on the Washington Mall 250 years of One Nation Under God by rededicating the American experiment to the Judeo-Christian values and beliefs not only central to its beginnings and history to date, but to its prospects for the future. Critics are determined to obscure, if not completely deny, the role scriptures and the hand of God played in inspiring the authors of our founding documents. Rededicate 250 featured prayers, biblical citations, and statements from America's get-go to underscore that in our time, we must prize that spiritual genealogy and eschew efforts to alter it. In particular, we cannot persist in the name of religious freedom and interfaith dialogue in according to Islam's anti-constitutional Sharia death cult, the status of a great Abrahamic faith, allowing it seditiously to undermine our nation and freedoms through unwarranted First Amendment protections. This is Frank Affney.
5: Do you know what it means to love? 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Hello, I'm Sam Rohr with the American Pastors Network and another Stand in the Gap Minute. In 1 John 4:8, the Bible says that God is love. 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
7: The Middle East is changing, and so is the world. Israel's war with Hamas is one reason. But a more significant reason is the Iran war. Victor Davis Hanson outlines the global ripples from the Iran war. Whether you agree with the current military action or not, you should acknowledge that the war is changing the world as we know it. He persuasively argues that it has shattered old alliances, checked China and Russia, and realigned the geopolitical landscape. A devastated Iran won't be funding Hamas and Hezbollah, even if the Iran war ends tomorrow. He reminds us that for more than half a century, OPEC has terrorized the industrial world with threats of oil shortages and sky-high prices. We are now starting to see a change with the United States.

0: United Arab Emirates announcing that it will be leaving the cartel. It is likely that other countries will follow, and we're also seeing some Arab nations encouraging the U.S. to continue bombing Iran. Russia is effectively cut off from the Middle East with the loss of its Iranian ally. Meanwhile, Russia is trapped in a four-year quagmire in Ukraine, has a declining population, and has an economy on the brink of depression. China's lost much of its influence over oil-rich Venezuela and will be looking for new oil producers since few oil tankers are moving through the Strait of Hormuz. The Chinese leaders may also be having second thoughts about moving against Taiwan after seeing the U.S. high-tech aerial and naval prowess. We can have a debate about whether the Iran war was prudent. We can have a debate about whether the costs are worth it. But we can't deny that the war has sent ripples across the world. I'm Kirby Anderson, and that's my point of view.
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2: You see, you hear the truth every week that you need to repent or there's judgment, but you get hardened to that. And you just let it go. You don't listen. Don't do that. Sin is deceitful. Sin makes you think everything will be fine if you choose that direction. Sin makes you think you're going to be just fine. It's deceitful that you're going to have joy and pleasure. It's not true. It's not true. You better listen. Don't harden your heart. Don't go that direction. Do not let your attitude and heart harden towards God's word. And we need to be sharing this with our kids. If we see those things in their lives, we don't see them changed. And they're going to start out little hard hearts, right? And then we discipline them. We share the gospel, and hopefully they come to faith. They believe in the truth. But we don't want to harden to that before they do. And notice this warning has a limited time to it. You see those advertisements. Limited time, only today, right? Well, here it says today. Therefore, just as the Holy Spirit says today, if you hear His voice, do not harden your hearts. We have this term today used frequently in our passage. It's used in verse 15. Also, when it is said today, if you hear His voice, it's chapter 4, verse 7. It again fixes a certain day, today, and it's used in the context of our warning. Another warning, verse 13, today, lest any one of you be hardened by the deceitfulness of sin, middle of verse 13. Now, this term today does not signify a 24-hour period. It indicates urgency. The writer of Hebrews, inspired by the Spirit, urges those who know the truth of the gospel to not harden our hearts like Israel did. Paul would share something similar in this in 2 Corinthians chapter 6, verse 2. Behold, now is the acceptable time. Behold, now is the day of salvation. It is now. Don't delay. Do it now. If you hear it now, do it now. You see, if you die, it's too late. It's done. Scripture says it is appointed man once to die and then the judgment. Jesus told a parable about a rich man who was going to build more barns because he had all kinds of stuff. And he said, you fool, your life is required tonight, today. And he died. went to Hades. We see that in Luke chapter 16. And the rich man and Lazarus. The rich man died and was buried, and lifting up his eyes in Hades, he lifted up his eyes, being in torment, saw Father Abraham and Lazarus on his bosom. He cried out and said, Father Abraham, have mercy on me and send Lazarus that he may dip the tip of his finger in water and cool off my tongue, for I am agony in this flame. And he goes on to try to beckon from the Father to get out of the situation. And then when he realizes it's not possible, he says, then send Lazarus to warn my five brothers.

And the Lord says to them, they have Moses and the prophets. That's the word of God. Let them listen to them. If they don't listen to them, they will not repent, right? See that? They won't be persuaded even if someone rises from the dead. You think you need some more persuasion. That's what bothers me about these books, the case for whatever it might be. Read the Bible and the gospel. Even if someone came back from the dead, they're not going to respond. They got the word of God is what affects a heart. And so you who are hanging out and hearing it, you better not harden yourself to the word of God. It's a warning. It's a warning, and it's today. So you all listening today, it's a warning today. So back in our passage, therefore, he starts off. Well, what is he talking about? Therefore, in the fact that Christ was a faithful son over his house, and we are his house if we hold fast. But if we don't, we're not. Therefore, heed the warning. Just as the Holy Spirit says, today if you hear his voice, do not harden your hearts. And you say, wait a second. Who is sharing this? Folks, it is Christ through his inspired word by his Spirit. If you hear his voice, it's speaking of Christ. Remember, chapter 1 is the entire theme. God speaks now through his Son, right? Remember, chapter 12, 25, see to that you do not refuse him who is speaking. That's Christ. And in our passage, today, if you hear his voice, and you say, well, wait a second, that's not his voice. That's a quote of Psalm 95. Well, you are correct. But as we will see, God ascribes this scripture to Christ speaking by means of his Spirit. He ascribes that. Therefore, just as the Holy Spirit says, it was the Spirit that brought forth Psalm 95. It's the Spirit that brought forth the book of Hebrews. This brings us to the truth of inspiration. The reality that all scripture is inspired by God. 2 Timothy 3:16. It is literally God-breathed, all written word, graphe, scripture. And how did that happen? 2 Peter 1:20, but know this first of all, that no prophecy of scripture is a matter of one's own interpretation. Hey, you don't get to choose what it means. For no prophecy was ever made by an act of human will, but men moved by the Holy Spirit spoke from God. So when as the Holy Spirit says, today if you hear his voice, that's Jesus. If you hear his voice in the word of God, do not harden your hearts. Don't let them harden. And you say, how can someone who is dead in their transgressions hear his voice? You got a theological knot around your feet. The reality is God's word is powerful. Later on in chapter 4, it says that it is able to pierce the division, soul, spirit, joints, and marrow. That doesn't matter if you're dead or not. God's word is powerful. So if you hear it, not saved, don't harden your heart to it. Don't harden your heart. So then, notice what he's saying. He's calling for a proper response. Listen up. If you hear it, do not let your hearts harden. He's calling on these Hebrews to not let their hearts harden, the ones that hadn't come to faith. To not let, just gloss over slowly, a little bit here, a little more layer here, to the point where you really don't care and it's not, you just live your own life. Not good. You need to turn and trust in Christ and believe. Otherwise, you're not going to enter his rest. You're going to enter torment. One pastor writes, there's a danger in someone who hears the gospel repeatedly but rejects it. They'll develop a seared conscience and no longer be sensitive to the word of God. This is why the writer of Hebrews urges his readers to respond today to the gospel and not harden their hearts. Now is the time to respond to Jesus Christ while your heart is soft and your conscience is convicted, lest you end up with a hardened heart like the writer of Proverbs warns. Proverbs 29:1, a man who hardens his neck after much reproof will suddenly be broken. So we see God is commanding the outwardly professing Christians, and all of us, as we'll say, to respond to his voice and to not harden our hearts. And how ironic, by the way, if you were aware of how a Jewish synagogue functioned at this time, which they were tempted to go back to, those Jews who had rejected Christ, they would start their service with this verse, today, if you hear his voice, do not harden your hearts. You know, they would do that. But yet they're not listening. How ironic. Maybe there's some of you playing Christian, or you just felt like you're just kind of sitting in it and you've been there, all you heard all your life, but you're just kind of like, Only Jesus can save you. And if you hear his voice, don't let your heart harden, because you're going to hear it, but then if you let your heart harden, you're no longer going to listen. Not good.
Now, at this point,

he gives the illustration of what happened to Israel, which the Jews would be very familiar with. And he uses this as an illustration of the wrong response. Don't be like them. That's what he's making this point out here. He says here, therefore, just as the Holy Spirit says today, if you hear his voice, do not harden your hearts as when they provoked me. In the day of the trial in the wilderness, when your fathers tried me by testing me and saw my works for 40 years. No people on earth had experienced the delivering hand of God like these Israelites that were in the wilderness after they were delivered. After being in bondage for 430 years, the Egyptians, God led them out by his strong hand and spoiling the Egyptians in the process. And yet, although he had just delivered Israel from their bondage from Egypt and through miracle after miracle, having parted the Red Sea, allowing them to escape and having that pursuing Egyptian army drowned in the Red Sea, they still doubted and rebelled. Indeed, soon after witnessing their deliverance mightily from Egypt, their true heart condition began to show, and they rebelled against God. In Exodus chapter 15, only 3 days into their journey in the wilderness, they had no water, Exodus 15, 24, and they grumbled against Moses, saying, "What shall we drink?" You say, "Are you kidding? You just saw the Red Sea part? You don't trust God to take care of you?" Well, that's the evidence of an unbelieving heart, by the way. That's the evidence of it that you should be warned against. And then, in spite of God's miraculous care demonstrated for them, they ran out of water again and grumbled again, Exodus 17:3. "Now, why have you brought us up from Egypt to kill us, our children, our livestock, with thirst?" This was where Moses was told to strike the rock and water gushed forth. New Testament says Christ was the rock. Christ was the one ultimately taking care of them, providing for them. And this place was known as Massah, which means test. They tested the Lord. They tried the Lord. You're not to try the Lord your God, but they tested him. And Meribah, which means quarrel. They quarreled. Exodus 17, 7. And they named the place Massah and Meribah because of the quarrel of the sons of Israel and because they tested the Lord, saying, "Is the Lord among us or not?" Exodus 17, 7. So their unbelief and hardness of heart was exhibited in their grumbling, and they were laid low in the wilderness. Indeed, in Numbers chapter 14 was the last straw when these grumblers and complainers did not believe that God would keep his promise and bring them into the promised land. They did not believe, apart from Joshua, who had a different spirit. Joshua and Caleb, they were saved. God would lay low this generation in the wilderness. They would die out and not enter because of unbelief. And you can read at Numbers chapter 14. You see that very clearly. They're crying out in their wickedness and not believing Caleb and Joshua and their good report. But at the end saying they all said, "Stone them with stones." How awful is that? They didn't believe that God would do what he said. Caleb and Joshua did, and they made it. So back to our passage. Notice in verses 8 through 9, they provoked the Lord. Literally, it means a provoking rebellion. Provoking rebellion. Therefore, just so today, if you hear his voice, verse 8, back in our passage, do not harden your hearts as when they provoked me. Some of you are provoking God. You're sitting there rejecting him. You're provoking him. You've seen his mighty deeds. You have seen salvation of your family. You've seen true believers around you. Miraculous. You don't believe it. And you're provoking God. You're testing him. He says, as they did the trial or test in the wilderness, when your fathers tried me by testing me and saw my works for 40 years. 40 years. And they complained and grumbled to God for 40 years. They provoked him continually in their unbelief in light of all they had seen and heard. And if you've been in a biblical church with true believers around you, you've seen God's work. You've seen his miraculous work, taking dead sinners and making them alive, changing their hearts. So if you let your heart harden, you're in trouble. He says, don't do it. Don't harden your heart towards his voice. If you hear it, don't harden your heart towards his word, the gospel. What was God's response to those unbelieving Israelites that hardened their hearts? Verse 10, therefore I was angry with this generation, and I said, they always go astray in their heart. It's a heart issue. And they do not know my ways, and I swear in my wrath, they shall not enter my rest.
Psalm 95:10 says, "For 40 years I loathed that generation." The term loathe speaks of an intense dislike or disgust. He was angry. He was disgusted at their response. These people had a heart problem. They did not know God's ways, even in the midst of it. They didn't know it because they didn't believe. They did not believe the truth that was preached to them. And why was God so angry with them again? "Therefore, his anger, this generation said, they always go astray in their heart. They did not know my ways. I swore my wrath, they shall not enter my rest." They always go astray in their hearts. They do not know my ways. If you look down a little further in our passage, we see this laid out, that it ultimately comes to a heart of unbelief. Look at verse 18. "And to whom did he swear they should not enter his rest? But to those who are what? Disobedient. And so they were not able to enter because of what? Unbelief. Therefore, let us fear lest a promise remains," this is chapter 4, verse 1, "of his entering his rest, that any one of you should seem to come short of it. For indeed we have the good news," the word is actually gospel there, gospel preached to us, "just as they also." They had the gospel, the truth. "But the word did not profit them because it's not united by faith with those who heard. For we who have believed enter that rest." You see, if you harden your heart to the Lord Jesus' voice to see yourself rightly, to repent and believe in him, you will not enter salvation rest. If you drift away and turn away from Jesus in your heart, maybe not physically, but in your heart you do that, you will not enter salvation rest. You will enter torment. The Israelites did not enter his physical rest, which is a picture of eternal rest in Christ. And we see that, and I just read that in chapter 4, because he uses that example of how if you believe, you enter his rest. And he said in the end of verse 3, or beginning of verse 3, "For we who have believed enter that rest." I didn't enter Israel, I entered his salvation rest. Learn from Israel's failure. Believe and trust God. If you're not trusting in him, you'll be eternally punished for your sin. You see, the wages of sin is death. You will pay the price for your sins forever and ever. And that is not God's desire. He desires that none perish, but that all come to repentance. Turn and believe in Jesus. But you have to admit your sin and call to Jesus, "Lord Jesus, I believe you died for my sins and rose from the dead. Save me, Jesus." And indeed, that's the right response. Look at here. We see the right response to the warning. Verse 12. "Take care, brethren, lest there should be any one of you an evil, unbelieving heart and falling away from the living God. But encourage one another day after day, as long as it's still called today, lest any one of you be hardened by the deceitfulness of sin." Now, in these verses 12 and 13, we have two commands. One is, take care, brethren, or literally, watch out. Beware. And then the second command of verse 13 is, but encourage one another. Take care or beware. And he says, brethren. And then he says, lest any one of you should have an evil, unbelieving heart. What's he talking about here? Is he talking about believers? Can believers fall away from God? We'll talk about that in a second. He calls them brethren. Well, first of all, I think there's some clues here, because in the beginning of the chapter, he called true believers holy brethren. And here he just calls them brethren. It could be one of two things. He could be calling them brethren in the Hebrew sense. Take care, brethren. They're Hebrews. Or he could be speaking in the context of what I see throughout this book, is they identify as brethren. Take care, brethren, lest any one of you, and those are the ones that are not to harden their hearts, right? Those who are not truly saved, you're on the verge of apostatizing, listen to the warning. Beware. Beware. Folks, true believers do not have evil, unbelieving hearts in falling away from the living God. That's just not a believer. Look at it. He says, take care, brethren, lest any one of you, that would be those who are truly not saved then, have an evil, unbelieving heart in falling away from the living God. He's talking about those who are on the verge of hardening their hearts, who are not saved, but identify as brethren. We see that throughout here. So he says, beware. Beware of an evil heart of unbelief. By the way, unbelief is evil. If you reject Jesus, you don't believe in him, that is evil. That is evil. Evil heart of unbelief. And what's the consequence? In falling away from the living God. Take care your heart doesn't get to that point in unbelief. Take care that you listen and respond to the gospel.
That's what he said.

0: Beware. This term falling away comes from the Greek word apostenai, in which we get our word apostasy. It means to depart or fall away. And where is this departure from? In falling away, end of 12, from the living God. It speaks of apostasy. It speaks of turning away from the living God. Think about the parable of the sower, what Jesus shared. Think about the one that was sown in rocky places, Matthew 13, 20. And the one that seed sown in rocky places, this is the man who hears the word, immediately responds it with joy, and he has no firm root within himself, but is only temporary. And when affliction or persecution arise because of the word, immediately he apostatizes, falls away. And yet here it's even worse in the book of Hebrews. Those spoken of have seen God's mighty deeds. They've actually heard the good word. That's not speaking of someone's initial response to the gospel like the sower. Those in Hebrews, it's even worse. They've heard the good word, but it did not profit them because they didn't believe. They've allowed their hearts to harden so that they don't hear his voice. And they're about to fall away from the living God because of that. And indeed, we have more illustrations of that in this book. Look up to chapter 6, verse 4. For in the case of those who have been enlightened, they've got it, they understand it, right? The light bulbs come on. We see that Christ enlightens every man, by the way, John 1. And have tasted the heavenly gift, be made partakers of the Holy Spirit, having tasted the good word of God and the powers of the age to come. Okay, that sounds like a believer. Yes, that's what believers have to do, but believers respond at that point and believe the truth of Jesus. Here, they've been around all the truth of what God has brought forth in his word by the power of his Spirit. They've seen it, they've tasted it, but they didn't respond. Look at what he says here. And then have fallen away. There's our word. It is impossible to renew them again to repentance, since they again crucified to themselves the Son of God and put him to open shame. If they have tasted the truth, they've been convicted, and they turn away, they can't be renewed. Not good. They've apostatized. Hebrews 10:38. But my righteous shall live by faith, and if he shrinks back, my soul has no pleasure in him. But we, speaking of true believers, are not of those who shrink back to destruction, but of those who have faith to the persevering of the soul. 10:39. Folks, there are those who name the name of Christ and have evil, unbelieving hearts, and they fall away from the living God. And they have never been saved. I want to make some clarifications here. If you have truly been saved, you cannot lose your salvation. It's not talking about people that have truly been saved. You see, no one can snatch us out of the Father's hand if you're truly saved. And we receive the Spirit as a pledge forever, okay? These people never were saved. They tasted it. They were around it. They saw the reality of God working in people's lives, just like the Jews saw God working with their enemies in Egypt and that. They've seen it here, God working, and they reject it and fall away. There's nothing left. You've left the only thing that can save you, which is faith in Jesus Christ. So the warning.
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0: Yes, Dave, and that question is, can someone lose their salvation? And as we have seen, the answer is no. But if you never were saved and you think you're saved, yes, you can lose what you think you have if you really don't have it. What am I talking about? The reality

0: is there are some who come very close to salvation. They experience the reality of Christ through believers in the body of Christ, through the Word of God, powerfully working, and yet they reject Christ. You know, Christ is the only way to salvation. If you turn away from Him, there is nothing else that can save you. And so this is a very serious issue. If you identify with Christ and His church, but yet you're not saved, you're in a dangerous spot. Turn to Jesus right now. Repent of your sin. Trust in Christ alone. Believe in the Lord Jesus Christ, and you will be saved. Call upon the name of the Lord. Whoever will call upon Him will be saved. Please, I beg you on behalf of Christ, turn to Him now.
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3: Some people are born with a good sense of direction.
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3: 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And we're all directionally challenged when it comes to decision making. Knowing God's will for our plans, our relationships, our responsibilities is a lot more important than finding an address. We need written instructions, and we have them in the Word of God. Do you feel like you're driving around in circles today? Let me suggest you pray Psalm 5, verse 8.
7: 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For you bless the righteous, O Lord. You cover him with favor as with a shield.
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1: 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But when he started looking around him, he began to sink. 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
2: Walking in step with Him, there is peace, there is tranquility, there is contentment, there is joy, there is satisfaction, troubles, heartaches, trials, burdens, yes, but beneath all that, I'm learning how to trust Him, I'm getting insight, seeing things I've never seen before, no different way to help somebody. In other words, when you're walking in step with Him, listen carefully, you cannot lose. You cannot lose walking in step with Him.
3: Do you have that kind of peace, tranquility, and joy that Dr. Stanley just mentioned? If not, you may be out of step with God. Today on In Touch, the teaching ministry of Dr. Charles Stanley, you'll be challenged to make a practice of aligning your life with Christ's life. Here's Dr. Stanley's message to lay the groundwork for walking in step with God.
2: Have you noticed if you're walking with someone rather briskly and you're walking in step with each other, it seems to be easier to walk, more freely, more pleasurably? There's just something about walking in step, and then somebody gets out of step, and just psychologically, something just happens on the inside of you. Well, the same thing is true when you and I are talking about walking with God, walking with the Lord Jesus Christ. Walking with Him, in step with Him, is one thing. Out of step is something entirely different. And I want you to turn to the fourth chapter of Ephesians, and this is where I want us to begin in this message. And I want us just to read those first three verses of that chapter. And while you're turning there, the first three chapters of Ephesians is all about what God has done for us in our salvation experience, and then the awesome spiritual treasures that are ours as a result of that. Then when he comes to the fourth chapter, he talks about how we're to live. How we're to live on the basis of two things, who we are and what we have. Who we are followers of Jesus Christ, and what we have is we have Him living on the inside of us, living His life in and through us. And throughout Paul's epistles, he's reminding us that we're in Christ and He's in us and He's working and living His life out through us. And so when he begins his fourth chapter, this is the reason he says, therefore, based on those first two things, therefore I, the prisoner of the Lord, implore you, plead with you to walk in a manner worthy of the calling with which you've been called, with all humility and gentleness, with patience, showing tolerance. Now, that doesn't mean just tolerating somebody. It means making allowances for their mistakes and so forth, for one another in love, being diligent to preserve the unity of the Spirit in the bond of peace. Now, a lot of things we could say about the rest of that passage, but what I want us to look at primarily is this whole issue of walking in step with God. Now, we talk about walking with Him, and we say, well, I know He's walking with me because He says He'll never leave me nor forsake me. It's one thing for me to be saved. It's something else for me to walk in obedience to the Lord, in step with Him, which is what that's all about, and in a relationship with Him that makes it possible for me to enjoy life. God did not mean for us not to enjoy life. That is, righteousness and holiness doesn't mean you stop enjoying life. Righteousness and holiness and obedience, those three together make up the key to living a life that is enjoyable and is fruitful and so forth. So, in light of that, I want us to notice two or three things. And the first one, I want to clarify this whole meaning of the idea of walk. For example, when Paul uses that word, here's what it means. It means to walk about. Peripateo is a Greek word, which means to walk about. And what he's talking about is the way we live our life. And so when he says in this passage here, he says, I implore you to walk about, that is, to walk in a manner that is worthy of the calling with which you've been called, so that our lifestyle, this is what he's talking about, how do we live our life? And if I should ask you this morning, is your lifestyle one in which you are daily walking in